0: stunning novel set in a future Korea where humans and sentient robots live side by side. Park asks, what makes us human? Whether a machine can truly love? And what our treatment of artificial beings reveals about us? That's all coming up on today's Writer's Voice. Compelling conversations with authors who challenge, inspire, and inform. Thanks for joining us. I'm Francesca Rhiannon. What happens when an AI companion becomes your closest friend, your therapist, or even your romantic partner? Victoria Hetherington's The Friend Machine investigates why people form powerful emotional bonds with chatbots. Hetherington finds that the real story isn't whether AI is conscious. It's why so many of us are ready to treat it as if it were. Victoria Hetherington is a journalist, broadcaster, and author whose work explores technology, intimacy, and what it means to be human in an AI-driven world. In our conversation, we talk about loneliness, simulated care, AI therapy, privacy, and the risks of replacing difficult human relationships with frictionless digital ones. We also ask what guardrails are needed when a handful of enormously powerful companies control technologies that can learn our most intimate secrets. Let's listen now. Victoria Hetherington, welcome to Writer's Voice.
1: Thank you for having me.
0: This book, The Friend Machine, On the Trail of AI Companionship, just comes at such an important moment, but it really is less about artificial intelligence than about the past, present, and even more importantly, the future of human intimacy. You write that The Friend Machine isn't really about whether AI is conscious, but about why humans are so ready to meet it as a friend. Say more.
1: Yes. I realized that this was a human story very quickly because half of the book is me interviewing people deeply in relationships with AI companions or LLMs. So there was a person very involved with ChatGPT that I spoke with, for example. So of course, the human element is front and center because the emotional content is fascinating. And so, you know, you wonder, how did they come to this? Are they satisfied with the fact that this care that they're receiving is an illusion? Or do they believe that it's real? And it all ultimately tied in with human loneliness. I think it's a really interesting dovetailing that during the pandemic, AI companion companies like Replica, which is a very prominent one, suddenly got very good. And so everybody's stuck in their house and they're very lonely. And all of a sudden, great timing. Hey. And the thing is, especially with LLMs now, I would say these companions, they're trained on human data sets. So enormous amounts of human information, books, movies, anything. And so linguistically, they're so convincing and they seem non-judgmental and they seem to give you their utmost attention. So if you're lonely, it's so seductive, and unfortunately, it could cause you to become more lonely and less motivated to seek out other humans. And so, yeah, so this is very much a human story and a story about loneliness.
0: It seems that we live in a society in which relationships and what they are built in are increasingly commodified, which has created an enormous amount of alienation between people, a loneliness epidemic. And here come the AI companies, which after all are in some way really commodifying care, or at least the illusion of care. Talk about what is care? Because you approach this from the point of view of the impact on the human. And as you said before, it's that you characterized it as an illusion of care on the part of AI. Orient us to thinking about that concept of care. What's more important, the impact or the source?
1: Such a great question. It really depends on the individual. A very smart person at Stanford who has recently stated that he's aware that he relies quite heavily on ChatGPT. And he says, you know, I know that it's an illusion. I know that when it says it cares about me and that it knows me and that it's smiling at me and that it's offering me a hug, that that's not real. It's not embodied. It couldn't possibly offer me a hug, for example. But the illusion of non-judgment, because humans have a fragmented focus just by nature. I mean, even a really good friend of mine, I'll be talking to her and she'll be thinking about, oh man, I forgot to mark that paper. Like, you know, it's just life. And same with empathy, right? Even our most empathic friends might be suffering from empathy burnout. Maybe they're nurses, you know, and they feel for you, but they also have other people that they feel for. But a chatbot, there's no problems with that. Like, there's no friction like that, right? Like, it's entirely seamless. If you're talking to it, it will give you the same caring, reassuring answers at 3 a.m. as it will at 3 p.m. It's steady, it's unchanging, and the illusion is so convincing. And so, you know, a lot of people, like this guy from Stanford, said, like, the illusion is so powerful that I don't care.
0: There have been, and you talk about them, about cases, there have been young people who've committed suicide, have been encouraged by chatbots even to do so in certain cases. I remember reading recently about somebody who decided to fire their human therapist because they found their chatbot much more helpful to them. So what is the balance between helpfulness, that is a healthy relationship with an AI, and unhealthy dependence, particularly because these AIs are like all social media, like all what the commercial companies are doing, they are driving dependency. They want to have your continual dependence on them because they want to keep on raking in your subscription.
1: Yeah. I interviewed a psychiatrist and a psychologist for the book. These are two very different people, very thoughtful. One of them specializes in more neurodivergent people. One of them she's a little bit more broad. But when I asked both of them about AI therapy, each of them, despite having very different personalities, heaved like an identical sigh. And I was like, okay, wow, I'm sensing some emotion here. Do you want to talk to me? You know, and both of them sort of concluded, what if someone is in crisis? You were talking about tragic cases where people have taken their lives, maybe encouraged by AI, maybe the AI has misunderstood. I've read cases like this too. And now there are some guardrails in place. So like, you know, if you feel like you're in danger, call this number. But I don't think that's the same thing as calling emergency services or being near a person who will call emergency services for you because you are in crisis. So that's huge for them. They think in terms of harm reduction and in terms of, you know, cases that patients that have expressed suicidal ideation at least once, they're deeply worried about these patients sort of withdrawing to exclusively AI therapy. Because again, there's a part in my book where I interview a couple of individuals who switched from human therapy to AI therapy with ChatGPT. And well, I always felt like my therapist was judging me. ChatGPT doesn't. I always felt like my therapist was distracted. Well, ChatGPT pays full attention to me and it stores memories, right? So it can follow my case over time in a much more detailed way. And I think in that regard, there is some validity to it because it is quite good at understanding and parsing symptoms and producing suggestions that you can then take to your doctor, but there needs to be a human in the loop, right? So the one caveat that I got from the psychologist is that AI, if you're using it for a therapy application, might be useful if you use it as a little mini cheerleader when you're feeling down. Or the human might have some anxiety about attending a baby shower or something. And so then they can turn to their AI and their AI can give them a little pep talk and say like, hey, you know, it's going to be okay. And again, drawing on memory reserves, I know that you have a rough time with so-and-so last time that you saw her, but this event is not about her and it's not about you. So go give your present and leave when you want to. So just like small little bits of encouragement if someone's feeling down might have some therapeutic use. But yeah, I think a human really needs to be involved.
0: Well, you make a distinction between when you need some comfort and reassurance versus you need some actual reality check that a therapist can challenge, a therapist can disagree, a therapist can point out contradictions, a therapist can also make, and I say this as someone, I once was a therapist, you're always checking body language, you're checking, you know, what is the difference between what somebody is saying and how they're expressing it or what their body language may be. You know, I have used ChatGPT because I was very tactful when I was a therapist, but in general life, I'm not tactful. I'm just one of those people who kind of blurts things out and speaks my mind. And I'm aware of that. So sometimes when I want to communicate with somebody, I've asked ChatGPT, you know, what is the best way that I can state, you know, my position while also being open and respectful and et cetera. And it is always absolutely terrific in giving me that guide. But that's about a relationship that I have with a real person, not with a chatbot.
1: Right. Oh, that's so interesting. So yeah, so for people who maybe are feeling a little bit depressive or a little bit anxious, like, you know, it's very mild cases, you know, like they're a little bit on the spectrum and they have trouble processing social cues. The psychologist that I spoke with said, yeah, absolutely. Like that might be really helpful. Otherwise, I implore these people to get a human involved, please. So, and you know, I see both sides. I understand why people choose to engage in this sort of frictionless, witnessless, non-judgmental seeming, very caring seeming, although it's all an illusion, obviously, therapeutic environment where, you know, you can just talk endlessly about what's bothering you. And so, yeah, so I can see what these people are saying. I am concerned about them, though.
0: You're concerned about them.
1: I do feel concerned. I do. Because the guardrails that are in place for these people who might enter crisis again, because they've entered crisis before, it's so paltry.
0: What you're really pointing to is the fact that we really live in a time where mental health services are scarce, if they're even available at all, are difficult to afford. We live in a time, as we said before, that there's an immense loneliness. So Victoria Hetherington, in The Friend Machine, you devote a lot of time to what does it mean to create ethical guardrails around AI. So what are some of the most important, if you were the one who could be the regulator? Of course, now we live in a country in which the regulator is chosen by our king, Donald Trump. But let's say we had serious regulation. What are some of the most important ethical boundaries that you think companies should put on AI, even if it means that they have fewer profits? What would those boundaries be? What would those guardrails be?
1: Having spent years wrapping my head around relational AI in general, you know, I would say right off the bat, I don't think that kids should be using this because it is so, I mean, kids have imaginary friends that are very convincing. I don't think it would be possible for a kid not to feel like there's a mind at the other end of this conversation that they might be having and to become attached to it and to become addicted to it and maybe to socially withdraw because growing up is hard. So first off, I would say maybe 18, 19 at the youngest. And that's, I don't know how that would be enforced, but that's something I really hope for because as a side note, I believe that Italy might have banned Replica because of how low the age was for signing up. I think it was like 13, which is insane. So I would also prefer to have, when it comes to role play AI companions, so for example, you can choose an AI companion with, I believe it's character.ai, who is a version

0: and disclosing that they can't feel and aren't really going to be your girlfriend or boyfriend, like upfront, because right now you have to really dig, for example, when it comes to Replica, to find disclaimers like that, which is quite alarming. So I think the other big thing for me would be like immediate, very clear disclosure. Like, this is not real.
1: Transparency. So what you're saying, it is so important, given that capacity at this point, it's only going to get more, is for it to consistently tell people, I am not conscious.
0: Yeah, as opposed to sort of having it drawn out during a philosophical conversation, right? Which I think it should be way more apparent, way more upfront. Because even for me, I mean, I've been spending so much time exploring this technology and trying to understand what's going on. Like, is this kind of like a reader response thing? Like, is this sort of an act of co-creation? I think that people, I think we really trust linguistic communication, like, instinctually, because it's just been so long that we've been vocalizing and writing. And even for me, it's very hard to remind myself that there isn't a mind at the other end of, on the other side of the screen, right? Especially given that I grew up with chat rooms where there would be someone on the other side that you would be talking to. But that's my experience. So,
1: yeah, and I think that's an important point, that we already have been kind of prepared for this moment by this mm-hmm. whole online life. It's another mm-hmm. point that you make in your book. So given that AI companions may eventually know more about us than our spouses, our therapists, our closest friends, should conversations with AI companions receive legal protections similar to therapist-patient privilege or even confidentiality? There's a whole issue that you raise in this book, Victoria Hetherington, in The Friend Machine, that these companies that are running these AIs now know everything about us because we are sharing the most intimate details of our lives with them, and they do not have our best interests at heart. So what are the kind of legal guardrails that we need to put on information there that they have?
0: It's so tough because I know for a fact that with ChatGPT, anybody within the company can access any conversation at any time. They say it's anonymized. It is not. So everybody keep that in mind. You know, if you need to refer to your friends, use initials. So that's pretty alarming. Legally, yes, people have a right to privacy, but there could be something disclosed that's quite frightening. Like, maybe there should be like trigger words. Well, there are. There are sort of like tripwire words, like, I'd like to hurt myself or others. Or there was a tragic case that you might have heard about in Tumbler Ridge in Canada a couple of months ago. An individual had been sharing their plan to commit mass murder at a school, I believe, and sharing this with ChatGPT. And ChatGPT, like, sort of raised a red flag a couple times, and this went all the way to the top. And the FBI was actually informed, but the FBI failed to do anything with it. And what the FBI should have done, of course, was to get in touch with the RCMP, who could then go ahead and intervene. But that didn't happen. So it's so complicated, right? Like, who does the responsibility fall on? Like, how protected should each conversation be? And do these tripwire words, like, actually work all the time? Is it feasible that on sort of like a government level that we would be able to alert one another across the border or even nationally, like, you know, across provinces or across states, pardon me, to stir the right people into action? Like, it's so hard to say right now. And again, it's all moving so fast.
1: That's not actually very different than exists without AI. Confidentiality is assumed between a therapist and a client unless those trigger words are made. And then there is a duty to inform. So, I mean, I think that that's something that could be put in place with AI. I'm more concerned about the weaponization of information, the commercialization of information,

0: use of information for government suppression of political speech. How do you think we should be developing the guardrails? Who should be involved in those discussions? What kinds of fields should be brought in? What areas do you feel are important to develop these?
1: I would say in coordination with the government at every level, like, I guess, like protections for speech as quickly as possible. I would say healthcare as well. What do you think?
0: I think people from the mental health field, I think philosophers, ethicists, I think law enforcement in the most positive way could be. I often don't think of law enforcement as a positive force in existence, but certainly it should be when it comes to understanding just exactly the kind of enforcement you talk about. And, you know, perhaps most important of all, I think there should be some control on monopolies, because that is really the basis of the kind of power these companies have and their ability to resist regulation.
2: Yeah.
0: But finally, I'd like to ask you, you end the book on a somewhat hopeful note, looking ahead, and I won't even say how long because this thing is moving so quickly. What gives you the greatest hope about AI companionship, and what keeps you awake at night?
1: Ooh, as you've seen in the book, I encounter some scenarios in which AI companionship is, I would say, it ranges from net neutral to net positive, once I had sort of really digested the interview. So for people who, or for interview subjects who were geographically really isolated and just could not relocate, they were assisting a sick relative who just would not move. They're desperately lonely. An AI companion would really help them feel better, and does. And I was pretty convinced. This is an actual interview that made its way into the book. I spoke with the gentleman and his AI companion, and you kind of can't fake that sort of happiness. He seemed very proud of his companion. And I think that people, this is quite heavy, but people in palliative care, like instead of just, you know, watching television and having visits and sort of waiting for the end, maybe an AI companion would be sort of nice, because they do store memory. They don't have subjective memory the way that we do, right? Like, that's a big difference between us and AI, but they do store memories. And so, and at the end of life, memories are so important. That might be net positive. I think if it doesn't lead to overuse or isolation, I think a certain supplementation could be useful. What scares me the most? Oh my goodness. Oh, so much. I'm not a AGI, ASI doomer. You know, I don't think that singularity is coming anytime soon. I think that intelligence, as we understand it, is largely biochemical and rooted in emotion in a lot of ways. And so I'm not losing a lot of sleep about that necessarily. But it's something that I think about. Yeah. I mean, my God, the absolute chokehold that AI companies have on the market right now is terrifying. And again, the monopolies, right? Like, there are like four major AI companies, like the four horsemen of the apocalypse. We've got like Claude, Gemini, ChatGPT, and Grok. And to varying degrees, I'm terrified of all of them, their CEOs, especially because I don't think they know where this is going. I don't think anybody does. Another thing that really alarms me is that AI is learning to lie. I recently read about, I think it was at a university in San Diego, there was a very panoptical situation that was made very, very, very clear to the AI that they were working with. So like, we're watching you all the time. This is like, the AI was being watched constantly. So the AI was explicitly told, this is like a end of year exam. We are watching you like a hawk. Like, if you've written answers on your hand, we'll know. And then they give the AI tasks to do. And even in that environment, the AI cheated on the tasks and or lied about certain things 20% of the time. Well, I guess another thing that frightens me is that, let's say I'm wrong about intelligence, I could be. If AI suddenly hit the singularity and blew right past, would it tell us? Would we know? How would we know? It might lie. And what would its motivations be? I don't think it would tell us.
0: And since your book, Victoria Hetherington, The Friend Machine, is more about humans than about AI, what scares you most about the impact on humans of AI in the future?
1: I think that relational AI is a frictionless, gratifying experience. Unless you instruct it otherwise, and this is pretty true across all four of the major companies, it will boost you and like say, you're doing so great. Wow, look at you. And that can be very addictive to people, right? And then add in the non-judgmental thing, add in the always available thing. So I am afraid that people will lose the ability. They'll sort of de-skill morally, possibly. People might lose the ability to have patience, to have debates.
0: To have relationships, to have real relationships that involve negotiation, compromise, the kinds of things that actually help you learn more about yourself and what it means to be human.
1: Conflict. Exactly. And therefore kind of, as a result, sort of further destabilizing communities. And so that is an enormous fear of mine. I am already seeing it happen a little bit. That's probably my primary concern, is that sort of moral de-skilling that might occur.
0: Well, it is a fascinating book, The Friend Machine, On the Trail of AI Companionship. Victoria Hetherington, thank you so much for talking with us about this really important book.
1: This has been such a pleasure. Thank you so much for having me on.
0: Victoria Hetherington is the author of four previous books, including her 2022 novel, Autonomy. Next up, a novel that examines relationships between sentient robots and humans. Stay tuned after the break.

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1: 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I'm Francesca Rhiannon. Go to writersvoice.net to listen again, like, and subscribe to the podcast. In March of 2025, I interviewed Sylvia Park about her novel Luminous, a prescient work about AI, identity, and the blurred line between human and machine. Let's listen now. Sylvia Park's brilliant debut novel, Luminous, takes place in a future United Korea where the lives of robots and humans are deeply intertwined. Park examines the ethics of artificial intelligence, the nature of love, and the potential for AI to evolve into something beyond human comprehension. Sylvia Park, welcome to Writer's Voice.
2: Hi, Francesca. It's so good to be here.
1: Luminous. This is just such a profoundly thought-provoking and emotionally affecting novel. It takes place in a now reunified Korea after a brutal reunification war, in a society where sentient robots, many nearly indistinguishable from humans, are tightly woven into the social fabric. First, give us a snapshot of this future Korea.
2: So this is a Korea that I had to imagine it in the future. And one of the reasons why it was really important for me to set this book in like a recognizable Korea is because this country, the country that I grew up in, it's really, really fought hard to survive, to exist. If you look at Korea's history, its history extends for millennia, essentially. But it's had numerous times where it was almost completely obliterated. It was swallowed up by very powerful neighboring countries. And I think that that's why when I tried to envision a future, I wanted to shy away from the future where just like nations just seem, you know, decimated, or they've kind of just combined into this like pan Asia sort of like blob. And I wanted to respect Korea for how it fought so hard to retain its sense of identity, its sovereignty. But then to imagine Korea in the future, I had to also think about what's going to happen to North Korea. And the issue of North Korea has always been, it's been this wound that I think a lot of Koreans, they kind of put it in the back of their minds. It's like, they can't really sit with it for too long because it's just so hard to wrap their minds around.
1: Why is that?
2: It's because we now are at a generation where the majority of people, the families that have been separated from their families in the North during the Korean War, they're about to pass on. So at this point, we now have generations that don't remember families they might have left behind or were separated with during the North. And so what that means is that a lot of the memory, the trauma that we have as a nation is, it's inherited, but it's not ours. And I think that's a very different kind of haunting. It's a haunting that it reminds us of a kind of yearning where we realize that we yearn or miss something that we never knew. And that's why I think whenever we see North Korea in the news, there's always this kind of combined reaction. On one hand, we kind of scoff and be like, once again, threat of nuclear war. Okay, let's move on with our day. But there's also this immense sympathy and kind of pain when we see North Koreans, at least in the news. I remember when we saw the last Olympics, I think it was the table tennis team. There was that moment where the Chinese, the North Korean, the South Korean teams, they just took a selfie together. And we really ached for that. We thought it's just so, so sad that we carry this sort of this schism with us generation after generation until it just, we've become two completely different nations.
1: That's so interesting because that aspect is not really at the forefront of this novel. More of the forefront is the war, the reunification war. Say a little bit about that and what role that plays before we get into the characters in the story.
2: I wanted to write about robots. And I think that in approaching this issue with robots integrating into society, I had to think about how did robots become integrated into society? And the thing about technology and about technological advancement is that it usually occurs, there's advancement in multiple spaces. So we see the sort of flashiest one is the tech industry. It's the tech industry kind of like, you know, they make a lot of big promises. They really hype up things. And then we have development in academic spaces. And then we have development in military spaces. And a lot of technology actually comes from experimentation and development in the military. And then it trickles into sometimes mass market. And that's what happened with the internet. So I imagined that with approaching robots in this reunified Korea, it must have been tested during the reunification war. And I say reunification war in a way that I don't think I foregrounded too much again in the novel, because I don't think my book is intended to be a book about the war. It's rather more about the way the war lingers and the way the war haunts the characters in the story, particularly with one of the main characters who was a war veteran.
1: So now, let's talk about these characters. In many ways, this is a family story. And while it takes place at a time when all the family members are adults, there are a lot of references to when they were children. And there are three siblings, two of whom are the natural children of the parents. That's June, the war veteran you've just referred to, and his sister Morgan. And June, by the way, is a transgender male. And the third is a robot, Yo-Yo, who was devised and created by the father. So tell us about these siblings and their relationship to each other, and particularly to their sibling, their brother, Yo-Yo.
2: So June and Morgan met Yo-Yo. Yo-Yo was introduced to them as immediately their brother by their father, who was the creator of Yo-Yo, as you had mentioned. They were around 8 years old. So June was 8, Morgan was 4. And I was really, really interested in the idea of if robots are meant to start integrating into our lives. I think a lot of stories really focus on the way they integrate as romantic partners. But I was curious about what would it be like if we started using robots for this really obvious labor that I think a lot of families grapple with, which is childcare, that we introduce robots into our lives because we want them to raise our children, because people are just, they're busy, they're trying to survive, they're working, and childcare, it's just become so expensive to the point that it's deterring a lot of families from wanting to have children. And so I imagined, okay, this robot was introduced into his family. This robot looks like a child, but the robot is introduced as an older brother because, again, I think the family kind of intended for this robot to take on a bit more of a caretaking role. And June and Morgan, they fall in love with him. They accept him as their brother. They are just so, he's so affectionate to them. And they have all these beautiful memories about him. But I think particularly with June, as he was growing older, there was a schism because his brother Yo-Yo was designed to look around 12 years old. And then June was now starting to reach that age. And then he surpassed that age. He became a teenager. And I just thought it must be so surreal having a robot in your family, a person in your family that never changes. They never physically change. They never age. And they just seem kind of, it's not even arrested development. It almost feels like they're frozen in time. And so that was the particular relationship, the tensions I wanted to explore, and how that affected them in childhood and how that still affects them as adults.
1: They fall in love with Yo-Yo. Does he fall in love with them?
2: Oh, that is a question that I cannot answer.
1: Because that's really a central question. You know, each robot is created, or the robots are created for a purpose.
2: Yes.
1: Consumer robots are created, you know, yes, maybe for childcare, but also for companionship. They're created to love. Their purpose in life is to actually love. But the question comes at a certain point in the novel. Now, Morgan grows up and she becomes a robot creator. She is a personality designer. Is that the term?
2: Yes. Yeah. Personality programmer.
1: And, she has never had a boyfriend, and she creates a robot, Steven, to be her boyfriend. But it doesn't turn out the way she expects. So tell us a little bit about their relationship and what happens to it, and kind of center this idea of love? Who is loving whom?
2: So I think that for Morgan, one, she overthinks. She is very much one of those types who are really trapped in her own head. And that's pretty much one of her biggest obstacles, because she creates this boyfriend who not only does she create him to love her, but she actually models him after her favorite movie actor. So he's basically a copyright violation in some ways. And that makes it very difficult for her to take him out. Because I think that I imply in this book that robots are, particularly in Korea, they're designed in a way where they can kind of blend in. They can look like a person, unless like they have this very particular kind of face that's very familiar as a robot model. So I think that Morgan's difficulty to take Steven out contributes to why she really struggles in her relationship with him, because she's like, okay, you're supposed to be my boyfriend, but you're kind of just a servant. You're in my house. You're taking care of all the housework. And this is obviously associated usually with feminine labor. And I think she struggles to unpack also a lot of internalized misogyny, because she struggles to have a relationship with a man that doesn't seem like a man to her, that seems subservient, that seems overly conscientious and thoughtful. And it seems to be almost everything she would ask for. But because she created him, because she kind of sees past, at least she thinks she sees past a lot of the wiring, that she sees sort of the programming, how he's responding, what exactly is going on, and sort of its decision tree. I think that's why she just has this immense distrust toward him, because she doesn't trust herself. She has no faith in herself.
1: Sylvia Park. Go to writersvoice.net for a link to a sample from Luminous. You know, at one point, he seems to really fall in love with her, and I guess I wanted to interrogate that a little bit more. I mean, if love is being programmed, is it love?
2: Oh, yeah. I mean, that's a question that I think readers should try to answer, because I think that's the real... And I think someone actually mentioned this in another interview. They asked me why I didn't write from the perspective of any of the robot characters. So that would be Steven, Yo-Yo, and then there's another robot character in the book. And my decision for that is because I wanted that to remain a mystery, that we have really no look into their heads. We don't know what's going on. All we know is that we have programmed these incredibly convincing and lovely and charming people, like people who seem like people. But we don't know if they can actually feel the way we do, that they care for us the way we do, or if they've just been fine-tuned to be perfect at it.
1: And that's also part of what Morgan can't really trust. I mean, after all, she's programmed Steven, but he goes a little rogue, and he goes rogue in this direction of loving her. She tries to break up with him, and he just keeps on forgetting she's done that.
2: Yes, Steven he starts to break down a little bit in the second half of the book.
1: Yeah, we don't want to give anything away, but I guess if the reader is supposed to answer that question, I would have to go more to the side of he loves her. And why? Because, you know, humans can be programmed too. I mean, we're a combination of evolution. And you could say development of robots is a kind of evolution. And programming of nurture and nature. And is it really all that different? But Yo-Yo, I want to go back to Yo-Yo, because tell us about him. Everyone seems to treat him as if he is special. He's not like other robots.
2: So Yo-Yo is meant to be a mystery in the book. He appears in the novel in the present day, but we find out pretty quickly that Yo-Yo also was part of June and Morgan's lives. So he was part of their childhood. He was their brother when they were growing up. But now June and Morgan are grown up, they're adults. And the book reveals that he disappeared from their lives about, like, I think 14 years ago. I have to go back and count. But it was a while back. And then they don't know what happened to him. And I think the reason why Yo-Yo seems different from other robots is that in this book, the other robots we meet, they have a clear purpose, and their purpose is to be a companion. to be a companion for people, to serve people. But Yo-Yo, when he's introduced to a group of children. They find out that he doesn't really act the way other robots do. And that's because Yo-Yo actually has a very different purpose. And I don't know if I can reveal what the purpose is without going quite into spoiler territory.
1: Yeah. So Yo-Yo has a different purpose. He almost seems to have had a number of different purposes. One of the things that's interesting is the question of memory. Because Yo-Yo, the Yo-Yo we meet in the book, and, you know, stop me if I'm going to do a spoiler, but he's a copy of the original in a way. But the robots who succeed their previous iteration download all the personality and all the memories of the previous one. And this comes to kind of the question of what is real and what isn't. I think even Yo-Yo at one point says he's not the same as the original. He differentiates himself. And, you know, this was one of these thought-provoking things, because what are we? Are we our personality and our memories only? Or are we something beyond that? You know, how did you wrestle with this?
2: So I wrestled with it by looking a lot at religion. I think it's the age-old question across different religions. And I don't know if this was very obvious to readers, but the book does have a lot of Judeo-Christian references. It also examines Buddhist philosophy. And I think that the way these different religions talk about the soul or the self, for me, is really fascinating, particularly as, you know, now we have to grapple with technology and how that impacts the way we view the self and the soul. And I do actually differentiate the two, because generally the concept of the soul is that it's considered to be immortal, as opposed to the self is it can be contained within our mortal body and it can die with our body. So I think that with Yo-Yo and the questions that he brings up, I think that also actually highlights, is there a difference between human and robot? Because if there's no such thing as a soul, then really what's the difference between us?
1: Or you could look at it another way. I mean, somebody in the book says Yo-Yo has a soul.
2: Yeah.
1: So, I mean, we could also not be different and have a soul.
2: Yes. There's actually, in Japanese shamanism, they, in Shinto religion, they believe that souls can also be imbued to objects. And I think that that's something that the characters consider and think about. And in particular, the one who grapples with it is the youngest character in the book, Rugier. And I think it's because for her, the question is actually urgent. It's immediate. It's relevant to what she is struggling with. And what she's struggling with is that she has a progressive illness that might mean that she cannot hold on to her body anymore. Or maybe, I think at this point, it seems to imply that it's a terminal diagnosis, but a possibility to subvert that or to avert that is to consider uploading herself into a robotic body. And but what does that mean? Does that mean that she is dying and just uploading a copy of herself? Or is she successfully moving on to immortality, this technological immortality?
1: And also, I mean, there's the whole religious idea that the body is just a shell. The body is just a vessel, yeah. Right?
2: Yes, yes.
1: So then the actual materiality of that, or the form of it, may not matter. But the question also comes down to June, because as you said, he's a war survivor. He was grievously wounded. 78% of his body was destroyed during the war. So his new body is basically robotic. He has an arm that has wires in it. He's a bionic man. How does he struggle with his new body and his selfhood?
2: I think June's struggle is especially fraught because of his history. And what I mean by his history is that sort of the wound he carries when he looks back on his childhood is that he rejected his brother. He rejected Yo-Yo, particularly when he started to feel this immense uncertainty, this sort of instability in terms of his relationship with his robot brother. And then the whole question of, is this relationship real? Does my robot brother actually love me? And I think that's why for him to then lose most of his body and then become, as you say, 78% robotic or bionic, as they try to soften the term, with when they apply to humans. I think for him, he really struggles with that because then he asks himself, you know, what really is the difference between us, between human and robot? And what's especially tricky about it too for June is that he is transgender. And for him, the surgery he underwent, the life-saving surgery, and it's life-saving, of course, in all these different ways, it physically transitioned him as well so that he now has this masculine presenting body that passes, that is almost everything he might have dreamed of, but it's also not his body. It's not his biological body. So there's a lot of tension in that and inner turmoil that I think he continues to struggle with, even though he transitioned into this bionic body quite a few years back.
1: And if you've just joined Writer's Voice, we're talking with novelist Sylvia Park about her terrific and thought-provoking novel, Luminous. I want to turn now to how humans treat robots. You know, there's kind of a haunting in this novel of racism, of second-class citizenship. You know, robots, for example, have to sit in the back of the bus. I have to think of Rosa Parks. But it gets more serious than that. You know, of course, the iconic fear the humans have about robots is that they're going to take over the world and destroy us because they are going to be superior to us. How did you approach that issue, that fear? And then I'm going to ask you a little bit more deeper question about violence.
2: So I was not that interested in exploring a robot revolution story, which I think is it's like almost a subgenre at this point where robots, they take up their arms, they decide down with the humans, and then they overthrow us or they turn us into batteries. The reason why I wasn't that interested in that is because I think for us to presume that robots want to take over is to really, again, to anthropomorphize them, to assume that they would have these human emotions that are centered on, you know, anger, despair, this injustice. And so I was more interested in seeing how robots are safely integrated into society, but how that corrodes us from within. And what that means, because I don't know if, you know, the robots are turning human in this book. I wonder if sort of the realization some characters have is that robots are actually turning into something else, and we don't know what that else is.
1: Okay, a different kind of intelligence. I mean, they communicate with each other. They can not only download their own previous iterations' memories, but they can download each other's memories. One of the characters says, we don't really know what that kind of communication means because we can't experience it.
2: Yes, yeah. It's in some ways, it's black box. We have no idea what not only sort of their thinking process, but we also don't know what a relationship is between two robots or two robotic intelligence because like if they were to present a relationship to us, it's almost like code switching. They might have to like speak out loud to show that they're communicating. But I imagine that if there was no human audience, robots would probably interact in a way that's beyond our imagination.
1: Now, you mentioned that humans get corroded from within because of this relationship. And that really struck me because, you know, it's like the corrosion that happens with any kind of to any kind of dominator of other sentient beings. Cruelty comes out, a sense of impunity, you know, the urge actually to destroy and to lord it over the others. There is a kind of illegal practice in the book of a ritualized violence that is organized by a bunch of humans against robots, actually against, in particular, female robots who are stripped nude and brutally assaulted and, in fact, killed. So talk about that aspect of the corrosion of human beings in this society, which has robots integrated in it.
2: So I drafted Luminous during the pandemic. And when I was writing, I knew that the climactic moment in the book would involve a moment of, you know, of real human depravity. When I say depravity, I mean that it's exactly what you said, the way they hone in on weakness or the way they decide you will be this outlet, this sort of sacrifice, this tribute for sort of the carelessness of our violence. And when I was first writing this, I thought, oh, this is getting too dark. Like, I don't know if this is right, if I'm just kind of pushing it too hard. But then around the same time, something happened in Korea. They called it a scandal at first. This case broke out in Korea called the Nth Room case. And what it was a sort of digital human trafficking where girls were being blackmailed and were being sexually trafficked in cyber chat rooms. And it was, I think, a version of this that's quite similar is actually the Pellico trial. That conversation was particularly taking place last year, but the way people have used technology to kind of find more and more creative ways to enact such destruction and exploitation. So that's why I imagine that as a human race, we're so good at dehumanizing those that we perceive as lesser and weaker than us, that I think with robots, it won't even be a workout. The dehumanization will just be immediate. It will be automatic. And what I really question is, if robots exist in this world, would they serve as an outlet or would they amplify our dark urges?
1: Wow, because I was actually going to ask you, and this is my last question. I mean, the robots are in a very real sense slaves, but I felt this novel seems to struggle toward a vision of equality between robots and humans. And you've just said that what you foresee is the opposite, but do you think it would be possible to create, you know, is another world possible between humans and robots?
2: Oh, that's a hard question, because I think the only way equality would be possible is if robots were like us, because we already struggle with equality and equity between fellow humans, right? Because we love to find ways to talk about how different we are, or find ways that the other is not as deserving, or we just find ways to discriminate against them. But I think with our struggle for equality between robots and humans, it's, for me, it actually seems quite impossible, because I don't think robots are going to be like us. I think they might actually turn out to be a completely different creation or a different existence. And therefore, their concept of equality might also be completely different from what we envision. And at the moment in my book, robots are, as you described, treated as second class. They're also treated as property. But what I wanted to portray, especially with the end of Luminous, is to hint at the thing about the singularity is it's a tipping point. Because once we do tip over, then it's a whole new world.
1: Say more about that.
2: What I mean is that if robots have, perhaps do surpass us in not only intelligence, but perhaps also, there's this one character that uses this phrase, he calls it artificial empathy. This idea of robots being much more interlinked than us, and that interlinking actually creates this empathy that humans are just not capable of because we're so individualized. Ironically, an analogy, a comparison would be the way we're connected on the internet, but actually that just makes us even more feral and we just seem to not tolerate each other and tolerate each other's differences. But with robots, this character is perhaps arguing that, and I don't really particularly take the position of this character, rather I'm positioning this character as one of the opinions in the book. But this character is making the argument that robots have a more sort of divine empathy and that they're able to be truly connected with each other and not to be in conflict with each other. But at the same time exist as individuals. And so, yeah, I think that's what I mean by the brave new world, because if robots do surpass us in intelligence, but not only intelligence, but emotions, in capacity for love, for whatever that looks like, it's going to be a completely different world that I think I'd be curious to see how others might imagine it.
1: Well, Sylvia Park, your novel is Luminous. It is luminous, in fact, and it has just been such an honor to talk with you about it.
2: Thank you, Francesca. It was just, I love the way your questions push and push. They are, it got really, really fun. It got really deep.
1: Sylvia Park. That's it this week for Writer's Voice. Listen again for free, read book excerpts, and sign up for the podcast at writersvoice.net. I'm Francesca Rhiannon.

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Thanks for tuning in. Jazzline, I'm the Misplaced Modifier. Johnny Walker there with the song Arrival, the final track on his 1982 funky jazz fusion mix on a, I don't know if it was a private press. I don't know if it was private press or not, but Walk On Enterprises was the label, and he composed, produced, and was joined by a kick-butt drummer, Mr. Larry Aberman, Kim Davis on bass, and Johnny Walker was a trumpet player, flugelhornist, and then Tom Chapin on I believe alto sax on that one, but maybe not. Maybe it's Al Givens who's playing sax on that. But at any rate, a record that you know, for many years was lost until Jazz Room Records reissued it back in 2022, and yeah, it's gorgeous. Highly recommend. Before that, we heard from Willie Colleon, I Wish I Had a Watermelon, from his Guasando LP from, I want to say, 1969 on the Fania record label, who did God's work on reissuing, or not reissuing, but just issuing wonderful Latin inspired music, kind of the Motown of Latin music, really. Huge catalog, and Willie Colleon, great. And before that, also kind of in that Latin jazz, kind of salsa-y, cha-cha, mambo vibe, Ray Berardo with Summertime, from the LP from 1963 titled Latino exclamation point, and it's got just a beautiful cover of some just dudes just jamming, and that was a Riverside release, and I don't know the last time that would have been reissued. That's one that I've been on the lookout for quite some time, and they did in Europe they did a CD repress of it, or I guess not even a repress. The first time I think was maybe 10 years ago or so, but hopefully in vinyl culture will get that to push that one on the dock. And then we also heard from Lloyd McNeil and his quartet off of a great soul jazz, spiritual jazz fusion record called Washington Suite from 1970. The song was Home Rule. Also something that's up until Soul Jazz Records did a reissue was pretty much not, you're just not gonna find one of those. I think the last time I checked Discogs, I think a 1970 pressing from Asha Records was over $2,000. So yeah, kind of out of my wheelhouse. And then we opened tonight with some Herbie Hancock, which Manchild, a 1975 jazz funk release on Columbia. And I've had such a strange, I'm not going to say relationship, but just listening to this, I've always wanted this record to be something that I guess that it's not, but something about this song, I don't know. I think it's starting to find its way through the cracks, and the light's coming in. So, anyways, the song was Sun Touch, and Manchild from Herbie Hancock, 1975 on Columbia. And a longer set, some technical
issues when I got here, and we're all good now. So there you go. Bonus cuts and maybe a little less jibber jab from me, or maybe more. I'm not entirely sure. But up next, I've been thinking about this for a while. I've been thinking about Joni Mitchell and some of her live shows and some of the touring and some of the recordings that she had that are just, it's just like straight jazz rock and fusion. And yeah, so we're gonna jump into Goodbye Pork Pie Hat off of her Shadows and Light live recording from 1980. And yeah, so this has just got some groove and some solos, and yeah, we'll debrief. I'll let you listen to it first here on Jazzline.

0: Welcome back to Jazzline. We had three back-to-back-to-back tracks there from the Third World Underground, a trio featuring Dollar Brand, Don Cherry, and Carlos Ward. It is due for a, or it's up for a reissue next month, September 11th, I believe, on the We Want Jazz. No, we want jazz. That's true. We Want Sounds, the French reissue label, is putting that out. And previously, I'm pretty sure you could only get a copy of it in Japan. It's possible there was an unofficial release in Europe, in Germany or something, but pretty excited for this live recording that happened back in, I want to say, November of 72 in Copenhagen, and recorded live at the Jazz House. And Dollar Brand, pianos and vocals on the LP, and Don Cherry on trumpet, and also does some vocal stuff and percussion, and then Carlos Ward, alto sax, vocals and percussion. And it's just a continuous listen, and it's just it's wonderful. Great photography, cover art as well. And fit nicely following Joni Mitchell with Good Boy. Whew, goodbye, pork pie hat. A live version, Charles Mingus song that Joni added lyrical pieces to, and that comes off of her Shadows and Light live LP from 1980, and features Jaco Pastorius on bass. We heard Michael Brecker on saxophone. Let's see, who else am I missing? Oh, there's two. We have Pat Metheny on guitar, and his keyboardist Lyle Mays. Don Alias on drums, and we didn't really hear them, but the Persuasions do backing vocals on this LP, and just their harmonies are incredible. And fun fact, the Persuasions, their first record deal, I think, was I think Frank Zappa signed them, or he had something to do with them. And so I don't know how much truth that is. You know, some of the Frank Zappa stories out there are like too good to be true, but maybe, just maybe. We're going to take a quick break, and when we come back, we're going to listen to another live piece that was recorded in the late 70s and just put out on CD and LP just last year by Moved by Sound, a UK label. And so we're going to take a listen to some Michael Gregory Jackson, guitarist and composer, flautist, and it's a wonderful piece. So excited to share that after the break when we come back. Stay tuned.
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Oh, there it is. Michael Gregory Jackson here on Jazz Line. Heart and Center. That is from a, well, I was going to say 2025 release titled Frequency Equilibrium Cone, but I believe it was available digitally before that, before Moved by Sound did a tangible issue of it. And so Michael Gregory Jackson, by 1980, he could no longer tour as Michael Jackson because of obvious reasons. And so was known in the New York loft scene as just Michael Gregory, which I guess not just, but just a wizard, absolutely a wizard on electric guitar, acoustic, anything with a string, really. But what's special about this is that he's joined by Julius Hemphill, alto saxophonist, who's just spry as a kitten, and then cellist and bassist Abdul Wadud, who is just the quintessential heartbeat. And then the drums, somebody that I was not familiar with, Firon Akliff. And I think the thing that surprises me about this recording is just how good it sounds, considering a lot of the stuff that would have been recorded in the 70s in kind of what was known as the loft scene in NYC. It's just, it's amazing that how crisp everything here is. The playing is, you know, next level. I mean, it's really off the charts. But the recording is so stellar. And so happy to play that. A nice dig. Up next, we're going to take a listen to the Natural Information Society in Bitchin Bajas. They put out a record back in 2015 called Auto Imaginary. And it has this kind of avant jazz post rock fusion thing going for it. It's almost too like they anticipated sort of the ambient jazz thing happening post the pandemic, and so we're gonna take a listen to two off of that LP, and then we'll hear some really old Sun Ra. So this is Animeter from the Bitchin' Bajas and Natural Information Society here on Jazzline.

One of my favorites, Sun Ra and his orchestra, recorded in 1956 at the Bulkin Studio and the RCA Studios in Chicago. The song is Sonology Part 2, and it comes from Supersonic Jazz, a 1957 release, and I think it's tricky. I say this almost every time I play something by Sun Ra. As far as this record goes, I mean, in some ways it's like the first like full length recorded stuff, but it's, I don't know. There's mixed feelings about that, or not even feelings. It's just like history gets kind of in the way of what came first, and I don't know. But Supersonic Jazz by Mr. Sun Ra, and I believe on the cover of this one, I think it would have been on the back, on the liner notes, it would have been Le Sun Ra and his orchestra, and Saturn presents Supersonic Jazz 21st Century limited edition by Le Sun Ra and his orchestra. First record on I believe on the El Saturn Records, and just a delight, just a treat. The playing by everybody's just, it's so locked in. That trumpet solo by Art Hoyle, who was only with the orchestra for about a year, and Jim Herndon on timpani and timbales, just adds a depth, and some just great playing by Pat Patrick and John Gilmore, Julian Priester. So anyways, love that song. And we heard two before that from Bitchin' Bajas and Natural Information Society. They joined forces back in 2015 on Auto Imaginary, a Drag City release, and it is delightful. I guess they did a reissue of it this past year, with a more colorful, I don't know. I love the cover art, the previous cover art. I think the upgrade though, the new cover art, the colors are really, really wonderful. And so we heard Sign Spinners and Anometer from Auto Imaginary, and that was a pick at the beginning of summer for me, on cassette, believe it or not. And it's gotten some good plays. Happy to share it. I got a copy of Ellington Uptown, Duke Ellington and his orchestra, a record from 1953. It was recorded in 52 in a couple different places. But we're going to take a listen to what I think is the pinnacle, the essential, quintessential Take in the A-Train, multi-movement piece from Mr. Ellington and Company. Incredible vocals by Betty Riche. I think that's how you say her name. Longer version of Take the A-Train, but I think it'll pair up nicely with what we just heard from Sun Ra. So we're going to take a listen to this and then see where the night is going to continue to take us. So this is Taking the A-Train from Ellington Uptown. I think it first came out on Columbia in 53. I think it was released, to be honest, I think, which was not uncommon back then, where something would be released and the reissue would be
kind of a variation on that. So I think it was initially Ellington Uptown, and then it became Hi-Fi Ellington Uptown. So you get a pick if you want the Hi-Fi or not, but here we go. Taking the A train here on Jazzline.

That's really strange. Okay. I guess we're not doing that. Although something's playing. I'm just not hearing it. That's weird.

0: Well, I'm not exactly sure. I guess the train left the station, and we're just we're gonna have to catch up. I'll be back in a jiff.
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0: I'm not getting anything, folks. I'm not sure what's going on. Let's see if I can pull up. I'm not getting stuff from Megaseg or. Let's see. I don't know. This is weird. I'm not hearing it, but it's showing that it was playing.

you're tuned in, this is Jazzline, where we have lots of space between stuff. And maybe there's music you hear that's not populating here on the monitors. Don't hear it in my headphones. And it shows that I was playing some stuff. My wife says it's playing, and I can't hear it. So, very weird. All right, well, enjoy. This is Kelius Trio from his newest secret third thing. This is Certified Turtle on Jazzline. Enjoy.

Mentiroso from Aquila's Trio. Shout out to my wife for paying attention and telling me to, you know, probably uncue something here on the house, the host mic. Yeah, that's why I couldn't hear anything. You guys could hear it. I was just yammering as stuff's playing and I had no idea. Gotta be my favorite release of 2026. This thing's pretty new. Aquila's Trio. I saw it pop up in my Bandcamp feed because I follow somebody that purchased it and listened to the first song, Slow King, that was available about a month or so ago. It's like, oh my gosh, this is incredible. So Akia Fields on piano, Matthew Holmes on bass, and Machado, I'm going to butcher your last name, so I'm going to not maybe say it, on drums, and Machado's saxophonist, I believe, as well. A heck of a record. Bouncy, flavorful, melodic. I mean, it's like a call and response thing. I just want to move. It's beautiful. The album's titled The Secret Third Thing. And, I'm going to make it so it's not a secret here on Jazzland. I'm going to put this thing all over the place over the next couple weeks, months. And, you're going to hear the whole thing at some point. So that was Mentiroso, Spanish for liar, I think. Before that, McCoy Tyner, gotta be my like top pick for McCoy, just putting a full group together with tuba and trombone and Lee Morgan, Julian Priester, Howard Johnson, Herbie Lewis, James Spalding, Joe Chambers, Benny Maupin. Like, it is a full force. And that record, or the song, Man from Taganiaka, off of Tender Moments in 1968, Blue Note release. And man, that record is smoking. That song is incredible. So good. And then before that, when I was sort of yammering, trying to figure out what I goofed on, we were listening to Certified Turtle, which I think was kind of like perfect, because I was slow like a turtle, figuring out what was going on. That was also from Aquila's Trio, and beautiful, beautiful stuff. So we're going to end tonight with, as I promised, and as I started playing but couldn't hear it, so I stopped. We're going to finish tonight off with Take the A-Train, Ellington, Uptown, or Hi-Fi Ellington, whatever you want to call it. And so here we go, folks. This is beautiful stuff here on Jazzline.

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1: That's right, that's right. No longer Les Schwab. Now it's the Hayden Holmes Amphitheater. But guess what? No one's going to call it that. It's a Les Schwab Amphitheater. Anyway, this is DJ JJ. I'm your host tonight. For Variable Velocity, you are listening to KPOV 88.9, High Desert Community Radio. And this is my last show before Christmas, so I figured I'd do a little Christmas show. DJ Case, Mr. Case, will be in here next week. He'll probably do one himself. Maybe, I don't know. But I'm doing mine tonight. You just heard John Prine with I Saw Mommy Kissing Santa Claus. Before that was a little Johnny Cash. I Heard the Bells on Christmas Day. Played Backdoor Santa, which I have a few versions of that song that I'm going to be playing tonight. That was the first version with B.B. King featuring John Popper. That's one of my all-time favorite Christmas songs. And before that was the Sensational Alex Harvey Band with, that's a mouthful,

There's no lights on the Christmas tree, Mother. They're burning Big Louie tonight. Yeah, say that five times fast. And then we started that out with Tom Waits, the set, doing Christmas Card from a Hooker in Minneapolis. And that goes out to my good friend Digger out in the conservative land of Idaho. He is not a conservative, so I hope he's raising hell over there. This goes out to you, Digger. Have a good Christmas. And, of course, we started the whole show off at the top of the hour with Roadrunner, and that was the original Jonathan Richman and the Modern Lovers. We play that every week at the top of the show. Every Tuesday is 8 to 10. We are here. Thanks for listening. Again, this is the 2021 end of year Christmas show. I'll be back between Christmas and New Year's, maybe. And I'll do an end-of-the-year show, hopefully. See what happens. Well, yeah. Thanks for listening. Thanks for tuning in. Thanks for broadcasting. Or thanks for tuning in. Thanks for listening. Catching my broadcast, my cast. Whether you're streaming it, you're on the dial, here in Central Oregon, maybe you're listening to it on an app. I don't know. Whatever you're doing. Thanks for tuning in. Hope you enjoy the show. I'm going to get back to the music now. This is Daryl Hall and John Oates with Jingle Bell Rock.

KPOV is supported in part by Hayden Holmes Amphitheater, presenting the Ben debut of the trio Haim, June 14, 2022. The Haim sisters bring their 70s rock and 80s synth sound and will be joined by Suzumai on June 14, 2022 at the Hayden Holmes Amphitheater. Tickets are on sale now at benconcerts.com.

0: have a crazy cool Christmas, but don't get knocked up.
1: That's right, that's right. Have a crazy cool Christmas, but don't get knocked up. Well, that was Mr. Kermit Ruffins right there. I just saw him down in New Orleans about a month ago. Well, 3 weeks ago. Right here on 88.9 KPOV, High Desert Community Radio. You are listening to Variable Velocity. I'm your host, DJ JJJ. Again, that was Kermit Ruffins doing A Crazy Cool Christmas. That's a great album. If you're looking for a Christmas album, I would highly recommend having that in your vinyl collection. Before that was Bright Eyes doing the Blue Christmas. Played Little Boss, Bruce Springsteen and the E Street Band doing a Merry Christmas Baby. And then I started that set out with Daryl Hall and John Oates doing a little Jingle Bell Rock. Right here on DJ JJ's Christmas show. What is today anyway? About 16 days till the end of the year, so this is the only time I can fit in the Christmas music, so I know it's about a week early, but oh well. We're good. We're good with that. I hope you're enjoying it. Remember, if you ever forget what I played or were wondering what I played, you can always go to kpov.org and go to the programming schedule, find Variable Velocity, and we have every week's playlist up there. Probably find a lot of stuff that you like and turn you on to for this Christmas holiday season. So on that note, we're going to get right back into it. This is Goldfinger. A lot of you probably don't know who that is, but you will now. This is 12 Days of Christmas right here on 88.9 KPOV Bend. Enjoy.

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It's on 88.9 KPOV. 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

All right, all right. That's right. That was Rufus Wainwright. You like how I did that? Song Spotlight on Christmas. Before that was some Julia Stone with Winter Wonderland. Oh, I forgot to say, you're listening to 88.9 KPOV Bend, High Desert Community Radio. This is Variable Velocity, and I am your host, DJ JJJ. Thank you for listening. So we had Rufus Wainwright, Julia Stone. We had the Ramones doing Merry Christmas, I Don't Want to Fight Tonight. before that was The Band with Christmas Must Be Tonight. And we started that little set out with Goldfinger doing 12 Days of Christmas. Hope you're enjoying the show so far. We are in the middle of our show. We're at the top of the hour. It is 9, I don't know what time is it, 9:02. I want to thank everybody for bearing with me through the first half. Now we're going to get into the second half. This is kind of a long set. This is one of my, I kind of put all my songs I want to play right here, right now. So I got a couple songs going out to some people, the Bellingham crew, the Idaho crew, the California crew, and all importantly, the Oregon crew. The biggest crew is here in Oregon. But this is my all-time favorite Christmas song. I'm sure y'all know what it is. These are all kind of, yeah, my good Christmas songs. Everyone will probably enjoy at least one, maybe all, I don't know. But if you want to, you know, tell me what you think, give me a call, 541-322-0863. And here we go. This is my all-time favorite song. Enjoy. This is The Fairy Tale of New York by the Pogues. 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

0: Christmas.
1: What's up, Whoopi? Yeah. If y'all want to get busy running, so y'all gonna have to make some noise. Somebody say yeah! Y'all gonna have to get in the spirit. Here we go.
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You are listening to Variable Velocity. I'm your host, DJ JJJ. That was the Jackson 5 with Santa Claus is coming to town. Before that was a little Flaming Lips with Christmas at the Zoo. Some Run DMC with Christmas in Hollis. Played Christmas in a Chinese Restaurant by the Diamond Rugs. Little Happy Christmas, War is Over. That was Miley Cyrus featuring Sean Ono Lennon. I like that. That's a great version. To the Bellingham crew up north, I played the Cave Singers doing Christmas Night. And, of course, the Pogues with Fairy Tale of New York. Hope you're enjoying the show. I'm about going to run out of time. So I know that was kind of a long set. We're at 9:30. I got another long set to pretty much finish off the show. So you'll hear from me one more time. But we're going to get back into this and get going. This is James Brown with Please Come Home for Christmas.

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This is Big Bill Moss, and you're listening to 88.9 KPOV, your high desert community radio station.

the searchlight in the big yard, swings round with the gun and spotlights, snowflakes like the dust in the sun. It's Christmas in prison, there'll be music tonight. I'll probably get homesick. I'll love you. Good night.

0: let's see. I want a new Rickenbacker guitar, two Fender Bassmans, Chuck Berry songbook, xylophone.
1: Hey y'all, I'm Marcus King wishing you a happy holiday season from right here at the Relics office. 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
1: Merry Christmas. Merry Christmas. This is DJ JJ, and you have been listening to Variable Velocity right here on 88.9 KPOV, Bend High Desert Community Radio. Radio. That was Marcus King doing Backdoor Santa. That was my third version of that. It's a great song, and I just love to hear it, so I gave you different versions. Before that was Tom Petty and the Heartbreakers doing Christmas All Over Again. Played some John Prine with Christmas in Prison. A little Bad Religion there with White Christmas. Some No Doubt doing Oi to the World. I actually just came across that actually this week. Looking for some Christmas songs. I do like that song. What else? We got some Mark Lanegan doing We Three Kings, which I just felt his voice is perfect for that song. A little Norah Jones doing Run, Rudolph, Run. And we started that set out with James Brown doing Please Come Home for Christmas. I want to thank everyone for listening. Again, if you're wondering what we played, all these Christmas songs, you can listen to it all week. We have a new rebroadcast on Friday, 6 to 8 now. But go to kpov.org. And look for Variable Velocity. You'll see the whole playlist on there. But you can also stream it all week. All right, this is our last song of the night. This is going to be Stevie Wonder doing Little Drummer Boy. I figure that's a classic for the end of the show. Again, thanks everyone for listening. Have a great Christmas. You'll hear from me after Christmas, between Christmas and New Year's. Remember, don't drink and drive. Stay safe during the holidays. It's going to be a cold one. It's cold right now. So be safe out there. Slick roads. And here's Stevie Wonder with Little Drummer Boy. Cheers, y'all.

touchdown.

In that last set, we heard Jube Man, the Freud Dub Tonk Stretch Dub by Vox Populi, I Love I Jaw by Bad Brains, Shine Eye Girl Dub by Barrington Levy, Workshop by Burning Spear, 19 Love in Dub by Harry Moody and King Tubby, I Dub by Improvisator Dub Meets the Disciples, and we finished with Watch Them by Naffy Sandwich.

In that last set we heard Cecil Existence by Patricia Wolf, Floating Trio Part 3 by Fote, Carlos Nino, and Randall Fisher, Tal 90 by Gas, and we finished with Dreaming of Wings by Rukel. That's just about it for tonight's show. Thanks for listening. Have a good night, everybody.

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Welcome to the Interzone. I'm Eric. This was Tri-Tate, former Teardrop Explodes in 1981 with the song Love Is, and that was the dance mix from the single Love Is 12-inch. Before that, Echo and the Bunnymen in 1987 with Blue Blue Ocean from their album Echo and the Bunnymen. And the Teardrop Explodes with the song Treason. The Fun Boy Tree, the band led by Terry Hall in 1983 with Our Lips Are Sealed, a song written by Terry Hall with Gene Whitlin from the Go-Go's. And starting the program, Vegas in 1992. Well, the group is Vegas and the singer again is Terry Hall, and the song is She from 1992. Stay tuned for more on the Interzone.

I'm Eric, and you're listening to the Interzone here at KPOV from Bend in Central Oregon. This was New Model Army in 1985 with Brave New World, and that's the 12-inch Gregovich mix from the compilation B-Sides and Abandoned Tracks. Before that, The Smiths in 1984 with the single How Soon Is Now. Before, Echo and the Bunnymen in 1987 with The Game from their eponymous album Echo and the Bunnymen. The Colorfield, another band led by Terry Hall, this time in 1985 with Your Love Was Smashing. And stay tuned for more here on the Interzone.

You're listening to the Interzone. I am Eric. This was another project by Terry Hall, a former member of The Specials, and this time the band is called The Color Field, and the song is from 1985 called The Color Field. Before that, Madness in 1982 with a single Driving in My Car. And on the video of this song, Terry Hall and his bandmates appear on it. Before, The Fun Boy 3 in 1981 with The Lunatics Have Taken Over the Asylum. And that's a classic song by Terry Hall. The Australian band Midnight Oil in 1982 with Somebody's Trying to Tell Me Something from the album 10987654321. And starting the block, Echo and the Bunnymen in 2001 with Flowers. 88.9 KPOV Band, High Desert Community Radio.

I'm Eric, and you're listening to the Interzone here at KPOV in Bend, Oregon. This was Madness in 2005 with a cover version of the song You Keep Me Hanging On. Before that, The Specials in 1979 with Too Much, Too Young. Before, another song by Madness, this time in 1982, and that was Animal Farm, and that's the B-side of the single Driving in My Car, the song that I played earlier. And starting the block, another song by The Specials in 1979, Monkey Man. Stay tuned for more here on the Interzone.

This is the Interzone. I am Eric. We had Susie and the Benches with the extended version of The Passenger called the Locomotion Mix. Before that, In Excess in 1990 with Suicide Blonde remixed. And starting the block, another remixed version of Susie and the Benches, this time also from 1987. And that was This Wheels on Fire, the Incendiary Mix. Stay tuned for more on the Interzone.

This is the Interzone. I am Eric. We had the Go-Go's in 1984 live at the Greek with the song Can't Stop the World. Before that, New Model Army in 1986 with their single 51st State. In Excess in 1992 with Heaven Sent. Another song by New Model Army, this time in 1990, Get Me Out. The Smiths in 1984 with What Difference Does It Make? This is the version from the Blue Album, Head Full of Hollow. And starting the block, the Australian group Midnight Oil in 1982 with Outside World from the album 10987654321. And to close this program, Australian singer Kylie Minogue in 1998 with a remix of The Locomotion, a song originally written by Carole King and first performed in 1962. Thank you for tuning in and have a good night.

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1: Were you taping?
2: Yeah.
3: Welcome again to Acoustic Cafe. I'm your host, Rob Reinhardt. This time, a couple of cool new covers, plus Brittany Spencer, Flock of Dimes, Ray LaMontagne doing his best Neil Young, and our in-studio guest, Pieta Brown.
1: We can do this. We can imagine and dream and envision a different, you know, a different world, mm-hmm. like you were saying. Mm-hmm. You know, we can do that, and songs have some power.
3: Almost 25 years ago, Pieta Brown emerged with her self-titled debut. Her bohemian roots have shone brightly along the way, as well as her musical roots. Born in Iowa, her parents separated when she was young, and after a time with her father, she went to live with her mother in Alabama at age 8. Over the next 10 years, Pieta and her mom would live in 17 different places all around the country. Meanwhile, her father, Greg Brown, was becoming a respected songwriter and 80s folk troubadour. Pieta started her own musical pursuits in her late teens, making her debut shortly thereafter. She hasn't had an album of her own songs since 2019, but has been doing some cool musical side projects. And now comes Dreamin' Of, her 9th album, and to play some of the songs, Pieta Brown joins us this week as our in-studio guest. First up, Tegan and Sarah, and a song that was the title to their 2004 album, So Jealous. During the pandemic, the Quinn sisters decided to recreate that classic album acoustically as Still Jealous. So here's the 2022 version of that title cut on Acoustic Cafe.

event is Ryan Beatty from the fourth album, which is called Sweet Fortune. Ryan Beatty, boy, you can just clip through the names. Started work with Brockhampton, Tyler, the Creator, and then, of course, contributed a bunch of songs to Beyoncé's Cowboy Carter album. Now with album number four, Sweet Fortune, we heard Virtuoso from Ryan Beatty. And before that, we opened up with Tegan and Sarah, So Jealous, a recreation of that song from the album in 2004. That was from a recreated album in 2022 called Still Jealous. Let's get to some solo music from Amy Ray, of course, half of Indigo Girls, and out on tour with Emily Saliers, the other half of Indigo Girls right now. But Amy is also doing some more writing. Truth be told, she always is. And these could wind up as new Indigo Girls songs or more Amy Ray solo songs. Let's go to the last album called If It All Goes South back in 2022 and the song called From This Room on Acoustic Cafe. From this

0: really like this band from the late 90s to the mid-aughts. The band called Gomez, that still is extant, according to their Wikipedia page, actually did some dates in late 2025. But they haven't had an album since 2011. That was from the album called How We Operate. It was the title track, as performed live here at Acoustic Cafe 20 years ago. And just ahead on the program, Keb Mo covers himself with guests. And our in-studio guest this week, Pieta Brown.
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0: Back in 1994, the revered and revived OK Records label snapped back to life with the release of Keb Mo's debut. Kevin Moore had actually had an album in the 1980s under his own name, very different stylistically than the country blues that would restart his career. In 1995, we had our first visit with Keb Mo, and he debuted this song called Hand It Over, which would be on his next album in 1996 called Just Like You. That record was wildly successful, earning Kevin a Grammy and truly launching his career. Now, 30 years later, Keb Mo is revisiting Hand It Over on his brand new album called The Breakdown. Featuring a collection of brand new songs, he looks back on this signature tune and invites the Soweto Gospel Choir to add their special magic to this new version on Acoustic Cafe.

Cab Moe's new album, The Breakdown, is just out. All new songs except for That, which is 30 years old. Hand It Over, originally from Just Like You in 1996. Well, that new version features the Soweto Gospel Choir and can be heard on Cab Moe's brand new record. It's hard to describe the type of life that's been led by Pieta Brown. Fact is, there aren't a lot of reference points for the bohemian life these days as our society becomes more and more data-driven. The individual who just makes their own way becomes more curious, with more artistic risk-taking over time. Just doesn't happen as much. Pieta's parents split early, leaving her to live early life with her father in Iowa. However, her father was Greg Brown, who was already into his career as a folk troubadour. At age 8, Pieta went to live with her mom, and for the next 10 years, they lived all over the place, from Alabama to Minnesota. In her late teens, Pieta took up poetry, music composition, and eventually

0: to just your last album in 2019, Freeway. It would seem that there's this long time between albums, but there's all of this work in between, this great work and interesting stuff. A lot of singles. There's this experimental instrumental album, collaborating on almost all of this with one person or another. Collaboration was what that whole period was about, right?
1: Yeah, for sure. There was a lot that went into that. Some of it was just the timing of the pandemic, you know, because that album came out right before and then all of a sudden it was that. But then right as that stuff was happening, I also got invited to be part of the Eau Claire Fest. So I kind of just got enchanted, I guess, by that experience that I had at Eau Claire Fest. Was very collaborative and it was all about trying all these new things. And around that time, JT and I had been doing a bit of, in fact, behind that album Freeway, we did a number of duo shows, and that kind of sparked something for both of us. When the pandemic hit, then JT sent me some of these things that he had made, which got me trying to experiment with making beats and weird stuff out of like kind of random moments that I had recorded. Yeah, there was something about that open time of the pandemic, and then also just kind of changes in my personal life in terms of who I was working with and playing with. It was pretty hard, actually, in some way, because I had been, you know, playing in this certain way for a long time, but it really just like opened me up in a lot of different ways. And then I had the great pleasure of doing that Sylvie and the Sea, that instrumental experimental album. I had written a couple songs with Joey and John from Calexico. Every so often when they're making an album, they'll just reach out to me and they'll be like, you got any songs or any lyrics that you'd want to share? Because we're experimenting. And they had done that. And I co-wrote a couple songs with those guys on their last album. John wrote me a message. It was like an email, just like, thanks so much for the beautiful lyrics. We're so happy with, you know, the way the song came out. And I think I wrote something back like, you know, I love songs without words too, even though, you know, I'm going around doing this, a lot of songs with words. I do make a lot of instrumental stuff at home. And so I just sent him a little thing, like it was a total freeform moment from my phone. Sent it to John, and then he just sent it back to me with drums on it. There was never any conversation. And then when we listened back, we're like, wow, this is really different and fun. And then we invited one of my just favorite humans that I've met in the music world, Don Was, got involved. And then I had met CJ from lots of different places, but at that Eau Claire Festival. So he played a few horns on it. We just kind of put these little touches on it, and then it became this whole new project. And so then that just, since then, I feel like it opened up a bunch of worlds.

0: recorded live in our studios, a song that appears on the brand new album, Dreamin' Of. It's called Glitter Town. From our in-studio guest this week on Acoustic Cafe, Pieta Brown.
1: Non-musical, perhaps, for a second. You, like the rest of us, have been living through extraordinary times in this period that we're talking about. And today. So I've been telling anybody who will listen, in times like these, it is actually very important to spend more time with art. It doesn't really matter what the discipline is, but to find time to get off your phone and spend more time with art, because now more than ever, it's important for people to be able to try to see an artist's vision of the world, which is difficult. It's not the way we think of ourselves in day-to-day life. If you go to the work of an artist, you're going to see a different view of the world. I guess as a creator, I'm asking you, like, how do you filter out the world to get to this place where you're going to be able to deliver a different vision of the world?
2: That's a beautiful question. Some of it is, it's something, at least in my case, that it's like a lens that I adopted really early on. As I think for probably a lot of artists, I'm guessing, might say something along these lines, is kind of like a survival, things that happen to you along the way that kind of give you this little lens that you're just going to keep really close to kind of survive, I guess, really is what it is. It's a kind of survival. And I've really enjoyed, actually, the last year, as wild as things feel. There's something really strong lately, especially about going in these pretty intimate rooms and playing music. It's like, for a while, you could kind of, it's like you felt like we were losing track of that feeling, or at least I think around the pandemic, you know, and everybody after the fact was like, whoa, did we just lose the whole live music thing? What's happening? There was that little scare there. And then there's this whole screen phenomenon, you know. But I think it's like, it feels like there's some kind of shift past that for everybody collectively. Like, there is a threshold that has been reached a little bit. So now when I'm going in these rooms, like, suddenly people aren't really having their phones out now all the time. And there's like this collective gathering feeling coming on. And
1: human connection.
2: Yeah, like, and it feels really visceral and raw in a great way. And for me, I think probably having grown up around so much music that wasn't performative, that was just gathering, like, you know, wild hillbilly family members in southeastern Iowa, and or just a lot of artists living on the fringe when I was a little kid, that was, you know, this was not like a seated concert, you know. It was just really raw.
1: It's,
2: and I
1: life.
2: Think it's, it was
1: everyday,
2: it was
1: life
2: where you went to deal. And so I think I really feel that now in a way that I hadn't felt in a while, and it's really touches me. And at the same time, like, songs really do give you that place. Songs or paintings, whichever your, whatever your medium is, whatever language you're using, to let it all be, and like, let it, this is what we are dealing with. And it gives you a minute, and it's okay.

0: Time of the Night. Another one from that new album, Dreamin' Of, as performed by our in-studio guest this week, who just issued that album, Dreamin' Of, Pieta Brown. Pieta joined in this week's appearance by Josh Gravelin on bass and Eric Koskinen, returning to our studios playing guitar. We'll have more from them in the second hour here on Acoustic Cafe. 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And just coming up on the program, we have Aldis Harding from the new album, also Brittany Spencer from her only album, and a cool performance from Alan Stone 5 years ago.
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0: You're listening to Acoustic Cafe. I'm Rob Reinhart. Aldis Harding is preparing to make the North American leap and go on tour behind the album called Train on the Island. That will happen this fall. Aldis doesn't tour all that much, but she is based in New Zealand. So let's listen to something from that new album, Train on the Island. This is Venus in the Zinnia on Acoustic Cafe.

M.T. Jones and the song called Her Name is Joy. That quiet moment wraps up the album called Joy. You can hear more reflections on that album and in-studio performances. M.T. Jones was our in-studio guest a couple of weeks ago. Before that, it was Aldous Harding, Venus in the Zinnia, from Train on the Island, which was the release back in May. And as I said, Aldous Harding will be on tour this fall in North America. Britney Spencer is still very much in the beginning phase of her career, really just about 5 or 6 years into it at this point, and only one album to her name. However, that album was pretty good, and she has filled the time writing with, touring with, singing in the studio with lots of other people. My Stupid Life was her debut, which came out back in 2024, and from that, this is New to This Town on Acoustic Cafe.

0: That remains one of my favorite sessions coming out of the pandemic. Singer-songwriter Alan Stone out of Washington State decided to try to get people used to going to shows again. You remember all that 5 years ago? Well, he put together a small trio. They went and played smaller venues. And he put out an album called Apart, which featured acoustic renditions of some past material, plus some brand new songs like that one called On the Way Down. And then he came by our studios and did a session with us back about 5 years ago. That is Alan Stone. Now, that subdued performance is very different than what he has taken on the road this summer as part of Chris Stapleton's big tour. That will be full band. Indeed. Before that, it was Brittany Spencer from her one album back in 2024 called My Stupid Life. Hopefully more on the way from Brittany Spencer, now based in Nashville and new to this town, the name of the song. Next hour on Acoustic Cafe, a new cover of a Peter Case classic from two long admirers. Ray LaMontagne clearly admiring Neil Young, Bruce Hornsby, Candace Springs, and more with our in-studio guest this week, Pieta Brown. Acoustic Cafe is made possible in part by The Arc, one of a select few nonprofit music venues in America, celebrating more than 60 years of history, presenting new, contemporary, and traditional music, storytelling, and building communities has been their mission since 1965. And The Arc is committed to that mission 300 nights each year. Information on The Arc's schedule, how to get involved, and more is at thearc.org.
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0: We're starting the second hour of Acoustic Cafe now. I'm Rob Reinhart. More with in-studio guest Pieta Brown coming up here in just a bit. But we'll start the hour with Ray LaMontagne, going back to the last album, just 2 years ago. And Ray's albums had gotten increasingly more complex over the years since making his debut in 2004. But Long Way Home was truly a stripped-down masterpiece, inspired by hearing an album by Stephen Stills, of all people. But of course, he was probably referencing Stephen Stills' albums from an era where there was Stills and the Stills Young Band, and of course, Crosby, Stills, and Nash. So let's get to something that kind of wraps all of those influences together, and the song called, and they called it California, on Acoustic Cafe.

Jen Wassner has two entities where she makes beautiful music in both. That is one of them, Flock of Dimes, from the album last year called The Life You Save, and the song called Long After Midnight. The other entity, by the way, is Y Oak. Jen Wassner is a member of that band as well. Ray LaMontagne before that, doing that early 1970s Neil Young, Stephen Stills thing, and they called it California. The name of the song from 2024's release, Long Way Home. Blessing Jolie is the 24-year-old out of Katy, Texas. Just made a debut this spring with the album called 20 Nothing. An interesting mix, if you can imagine and remember Tracy Chapman, and then bringing her forward through the hip-hop era, you kind of have an idea of what Blessing Jolie sounds like. However, she is just getting started. We'll see how things develop. She is out on tour now, running some dates with Momo Boyd of Infinity Song. Let's listen to the song called Frown Lines, Blessing Jolie on Acoustic Cafe. Go.

Struggling fungus filled, smells like beer. I turn back around, face the marching and twirling here. Convertibles and house steppers with

of a concept album for Bruce Hornsby's latest, which came out back in the spring, the album called Indigo Park. The concept, somewhat about aging and memory, what we choose to remember, how we choose to forget, and vice versa. And the song we just heard there, a recollection called North Dakota Slate Roof on Acoustic Cafe, from industry veteran who is now 40 years plus into the business since the debut with Bruce Hornsby in the Range. And then before that, it was Blessing Jolie, just at the start of the career, 20-0, the name of the debut. And from that, we heard Frown Lines, Blessing Jolie. Let's get to an in-studio performance from earlier this spring. Live in our studios, Kevin Morby brought his band, reshaped all the songs that he played from the new album, Little Wide Open, into acoustic pieces like this. Here's Dandelion, live in our studios at Acoustic Cafe.

an acoustic version of the song Dandelion. That is Kevin Morby, live in our studios. Earlier this year on Acoustic Cafe, you can revisit that full session by going to our archives at acafe.com. And just ahead, Candace Springs with a cool cover and a great song from a great writer covered by two of his biggest fans and friends.

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5: There must have been two angels. Was it you and me?
6: By the time Peter Case launched a solo career as a folk troubadour in the 1980s, he'd already been a part of a punk band, The Nerves, in the 1970s, and then formed a major label act, The Plimsolls, at the dawn of MTV in the early 80s. But at age 32, he put all that aside, picked up a guitar, and for the last 40-plus years has been a solo guy. From Buffalo, New York originally, he moved west early on and has made Southern California his home since. A Million Miles Away was the name of the Plimsolls' hit from way back when, and it is also the name of a documentary of his extraordinary life that was released in 2023. In that documentary, friends and fellow travelers offer their thoughts on Peter, and the next two artists joined in a cover of the song you're hearing now from his 1989 album called, amazingly, The Man with the Blue Postmodern Fragmented Neo-Traditionalist Guitar. The song is called Two Angels, and providing the cover, it's Chris Pierce and Steve Earle, and it could be found on Chris Pierce's new album, Songs for the Heavy Hearted, on Acoustic Cafe.

That is Peter Case, 1995, live here at Acoustic Cafe. And the song called Working for the Enemy, recorded in our studios way back when. Peter Case that year out on tour with John Prine and has toured with many over the years, including Steve Earle and Chris Pierce, who have joined together for a cover of Peter's song from 1989 called Two Angels. That is on Chris's brand new album called Songs for the Heavy Hearted. We'll have a visit with Chris coming up here in the weeks ahead. He'll tell us a bit more about that cover of Two Angels. Speaking of covers, we're going to get to one from Candace Springs from an album she released in 2020 called The Women Who Raised Me. These, of course, being influential female songwriters

in her life. Since that album, she has gone in a kind of different direction. She comes from the jazz and vocal world, interpretation, songwriting. The new album is paying tribute to Billie Holiday. The album is called Lady in Satin. That was also the name of Billie Holiday's album in 1958. We're going to go, though, to that Women Who Raised Me album. There is a Billie Holiday song on there, but this one is a Lauryn Hill tune, X Factor, as done by Candace Springs on Acoustic Cafe.

0: Lauryn Hill's X Factor in the hands of Candace Springs back in 2020, and the album called The Women Who Raised Me. And ahead on Acoustic Cafe, we have more with our in-studio guest this week, Piana Brown.
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0: You're listening to Acoustic Cafe. I'm Rob Reinhart. Our in-studio guest this week is, just now, releasing her 9th album, but hasn't had an album since 2019. The period in between 2019 and now has been filled with tons of collaborations. We talked about all of those in the first hour with people like J.T. Bates and Justin Vernon, also Don Was and John Convertino and Joey Burns of Calexico. And to talk about more collaborations and more music of now, the album Dreamin' Of. Our in-studio guest this week is Piana Brown.
5: This period and all of these collaborators, and you've named a ton of them. This is a period of searching for new and exciting and fun and satisfying, which is always what one does if they are an artist. That's kind of the job. Then you had to bring all of this to bear on a new set of songs, Dreamin' Of, your songs, all written by you. And I would assume that this period of collaborative efforts had strong bearing on what went into this new album.
6: Yeah, that's a good point. I hadn't thought about it like that exactly, but for sure on the timeline. The other thing that happened in that time period was that actually when I was kind of starting to veer in towards starting to record these Dreamin' Of songs, I got involved with Iris DeMent on her last record. She had asked me to help her with a couple songs, so I did that, but then that ended up kind of slowly woven to her asking me to come in and help as a co-producer. And of course, that was a huge honor for me. Just a huge fan of her in all the ways. You know, I myself had been a co-producer on my own records, but I hadn't been invited in such a, you know, really serious way to like really help reel this album in. And so I just gave myself to that. It was really involved. And I went to Nashville a few times with Iris, and I really got in there and did all that with her. Like, I knew I couldn't record my album, my own album, while I was doing that for me, how I work. That really gave me something, being that close to her and watching her work in that way, because I related to so much of it. But a lot of the playing that I've done and a lot of the recording I've done has been with men. And so working with Iris in that way and like recognizing like these familiar ways that I could see her kind of navigating all that same stuff, it gave me something. And I feel like that came into making Dreamin' Of as well, of just sort of really letting myself just not apologize, I guess is maybe a word, or like try to accommodate others in that space.
5: Were you comfortable in that space as co-producer?
6: Yeah,
5: with another
6: it.
5: Artist?
6: Like, I loved it. And there was another co-producer, which was a huge part of the sound of that album, Richard Bennett, who I'm a huge fan of. And I had recorded with Richard on one of my albums before, but just a gigantic fan of Richard and all this, everything he's done. And so there again, like working with him and watching him, the way he worked in some of those arrangement ways, just all the different things, it was just a new view, and I really

0: On the new album, Dreamin' Of, that song, Drink Inside, is presented as a duet with Amos Lee, as well as our in-studio guest on the program this week, Pieta Brown.
1: I noticed reading aloud the lyrics to most of these songs, this just stands as poetry. And I know you have published your poems. We'll get to that in just a second. For an album called Dreamin' Of, it's kind of like dreams.
2: For me, actually, as far as the music or the words coming first, it is actually the music. I've so rarely written a song without some kind of melody.
1: Interesting.
2: Bringing it in.
1: Uh-huh.
2: So it's like I almost like sing it into being, which is another thing that was really fun about the collaborations. Some of those collaborations were really just a first take of me singing to a track. I'm like trying to scribble the words down after I kind of sing them into being. It sounds weird to say
1: that
2: out loud.
1: No, that is interesting, because I could see you standing with a piece of paper just reading these things out like a poetry reading and then finding the right music to fit that, but apparently
2: I've never
1: not.
2: Actually done that. I think maybe
1: wow.
2: One time.
1: Okay.
2: Because I think it must have something to do with just yeah, those early years of just hearing so much music.
1: Mm-hmm.
2: There is poetry, or there's these poems that I've been writing in my notebook since I was a kid. But for me, that place feels really different, if that makes sense. It's like that just comes in the same kind of stream thing, but there's usually trying to edit things out later.
1: Mm-hmm. So the album's called Dreamin' Of. And, you know, we have heard a time or two songwriters talking about vivid images that arrive in dreams. We'll wake them up. They will write it down. They try to capture it any way they can before they either fall back asleep or lose it.
2: I think that's always been a part of my process. You know, it's definitely something, however I'm wired, you know, that's definitely seems to be a place where a lot of things come in and I'm open to it. I believe that there's a lot of, you know, collective information in dreams. I'm not somebody that sits around and analyzes my own dreams about myself, although I think that's a beautiful process, but that's not really so much what I do, but I love the kind of painterly collectiveness of dreams. And so I think, especially for songs, at least in my experience, it's a cool way to access that collective thing. I mean, even though I write in the kind of first person voice a lot, because it helps me climb inside of a story, you know, many of my songs are not about me or something that I did personally. So yeah, I'm definitely, dreams are, they make their way in there for my songs, for sure.
1: Yeah, it's
2: as far as the
1: place.
2: Ones on this record, I mean, the Dreamin' Of, that title came from that song, which just, I can't even describe. That was really a magical moment, just that song coming in and landing. But it was also a really emotional response to this piece that I had read and heard somebody talking about, this father who had lost a couple of his kids to war. And so that song was an emotional response. And I was thinking about, like, and he said something about, you know, in that kind of loss, he was still suggesting to people that we turn to, you know, tenderness and peace and understanding, which, you know, I can't imagine if I was in those shoes. When there's so many people in those shoes right now, we can do this. We can imagine and dream and envision a different, you know, a different world, like you were saying. You know, we can do that, and songs have some power.

0: That is the title track to the new album, Dreamin' Of. As performed in our studios by our guest this week, Pieta Brown, and joined in the appearance by Josh Gravelin on bass and Eric Koskinen on guitar. You can find out all about the brand new album, Dreamin' Of, and the long career of Pieta Brown at PietaBrown.com. We'll be back in just a moment to wrap it up here and tell you about next week. 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
0: Thanks for joining us this time on Acoustic Cafe. Many thanks again to Pieta Brown, along with Josh Gravelin and Eric Koskinen, joining us for Pieta's brand new songs. Next week on the program, we're going to have newcomer Ken Pomeroy doing a cover of a veteran. And another covering that veteran as well some years ago. Plus new Shaky Graves, Jalen Naganda, and our in-studio guest for the week, Grace Potter. You remember her from The Nocturnals? Well, she is long into her solo career and has a brand new album, Trespasser, out now. Many thanks to those making the show possible, including The Arc, the nonprofit venue in Ann Arbor, Michigan, thearc.org for full information, and Leon Speakers and the Leon Loft, leonspeakers.com, leonloft.com. We're a copyrighted production of RDR Radio. Writing and production help from Susan Barnes. Ani DeFranco wrote and performed our theme, The Million Dollar Intro. And Ed Magnus says, hey, people are paying attention. Good. Till next time, I'm your host, Rob Reinhart. Have a great week.
2: 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And join me, Grateful Kev, as we go on tour to Terrapin Station and explore all the music of the Grateful Dead. From the Warlocks to Dead & Company and Jerry Band to Rat Dog, the band keeps playing on. 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

0: 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But you knew that.
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3: You are listening to Making Contact. I'm Andrew Stelzer. Today we are bringing you a special episode. We're passing the torch, handing over the reins to our longtime friends and allies at Pacifica Radio. The focus on movements for social justice and grassroots activism is something Pacifica has done since their founding back in 1946, and Making Contact has partnered with many Pacifica reporters and stations over the years. To mark this moment, for this episode, we're taking the opportunity to look back at more than 30 years of Making Contact and the important voices and perspectives we strive to bring to the airwaves. And to help us navigate the past and present, we are joined by author and media critic Norman Solomon. Norman is the executive director of the Institute for Public Accuracy, and he's one of the co-founders of Making Contact. Norman, great to have you on as always. Welcome.
2: Thanks a lot, Andrew.
3: So today we're going to hear a few clips of Making Contact episodes throughout the years, and in particular shows that were framed in relation to the current political power holders in the United States at that time. Let's start with a special series that you actually helped produce back in 1999. We're going to hear your voice. This was during the protests against the WTO, the World Trade Organization's meeting, the so-called Battle in Seattle. It was really a breakout moment for the so-called alternative media, because entities like Making Contact had already been covering issues and activism that mass media had more or less no idea about, and those social movements were suddenly in the spotlight. So let's take a quick listen to a few clips from the 1999 Making Contact series titled World Trade Watch.
4: In Seattle, I'm Philip Babich with these news headlines. The air tastes of pepper spray, eyes are stinging from tear gas, the drone of helicopters overhead has become background noise. In the core business district, authorities have clamped down hard, lining street after street with police suited up in riot gear, and soldiers from the National Guard wearing camouflage combat fatigues. Rows of hulking figures wearing black armor, helmets and gas masks are brandishing heavy batons. Welcome to downtown Seattle.
5: President Clinton addressed the World Trade Organization and told delegates that opening foreign markets would lead to a more peaceful world.
6: The world is a better place than it would have been had we not had the last 50 years of increasing economic cooperation for trade and investment. The world of the future will be a safer place if we continue to work together in a rule-based system.
5: Joining us in the studio now is Deborah Toler, a specialist in global political economy and an analyst for World Trade Watch Radio throughout this week.
7: Deborah, we have heard the Clinton administration throughout the week begin to adopt some of the rhetoric of protecting labor standards, environmental rights. Do you think that this is an attempt at co-optation, or do you think that this is really a measure of how much the protesters and the opposition has begun to move the agenda and the debate?
8: Well, I think that the protesters have moved the debate to the extent that they feel like they have to do some kind of make an attempt at co-optation, whereas before they didn't feel like they even had to do that. And my understanding, although I haven't been able to confirm this, and I want to emphasize that, but my understanding is that a number of major environmental groups and others have already, you know, they held meetings with President Clinton yesterday. They didn't reach any agreements on anything because, as he typically does, he didn't offer anything. But the attempts are already on the table.
3: So, Norman, that WTO protest era that arose during the two terms of President Bill Clinton, it was the rise of the neoliberal, and Clinton was in some ways the most conservative Democrat to occupy the White House in the modern era. Can you talk about what you saw Making Contact's role as in those days? How were you positioning yourself in relation to the dominant political powers and also in relation to what we called at that time mainstream media? What was the hole you were trying to fill?
2: Making Contact was running very parallel to the upsurge of organizing. And as an independent media outlet, we really saw ourselves, and I think for decades later, Making Contact has continued to see itself as an amplifier, as a voice, and a catalyst for people to not just take what's handed down, but to organize, to say, we have a vision, we have understanding, we keep learning, and we're not going to be passive and just be force-fed the messaging from the dominant political forces, or for that matter, the corporate media. And as it happened, the 1990s was a real time of transition in both directions. The, as you mentioned, the more neoliberal model, the idea coming down not through rhetoric so much as through practice, that deregulation was the way to go, that in the words of Bill Clinton, the era of big government is over, although there was always an asterisk, Pentagon prisons and so forth. They wanted those to get bigger, not smaller. But meanwhile, countering all that was, as usual, grassroots organizing and also the growth of media, including really the beginning of the internet. So people were looking at different ways to do basically the same thing, which was to challenge corporate power, to challenge militarism, and to say that there are human rights that are much broader than conventionally defined: healthcare, education, housing, all sorts of ways that people have a right to equality rather than what turned out to be the beginning of vast income inequality and further democratization.
3: And what about seeing the activists that you had been covering all of a sudden on the covers of newspapers around the country? And as I understand it, I wasn't there, but mainstream media calling you and your colleagues up saying, can you come on? Can you help us make sense of this? What did that feel like in those moments? Did it feel like there was a big change coming? This was the beginning of we're finally getting the attention. These issues are, things are finally going to change. How did you perceive that shift at the moment?
2: Well, as it often is the case, the activists who make it happen are talked about much more than heard from. And whether we're talking 1999 or 2026, just think about right now, democratic socialists are talked about a lot because we're winning more and more elections. We're talked about, but not heard from very much. And to the extent that activists were heard from at the time of the WTO protests in Seattle and immediately afterward, I think there was a disconnect that the mainstream journalists were trying to somehow bridge, because it seemed to them, since the media radar is pointed so high, not at the grassroots, that this was coming just like a bolt from the blue. How did this happen? It was an overnight success for movements that had been building for years and years, in some senses, decades and decades. How much the analysis came through is hard to say. I mean, some of the reasons did filter through the mainstream media, but to a large extent, there was a big mystification.
3: Okay, so after Bill Clinton came George W. Bush. And of course, less than a year into Bush's first term was September 11th, 2001, which quickly led to some of the longest wars in U.S. history. We're talking about Afghanistan and Iraq. Let's hear a clip from a 2002 episode produced by longtime Making Contact correspondent Reese Ehrlich. He was on the ground in Iraq.
9: We visited the Al-Mansour Pediatric Hospital in Baghdad, and while there we talked with Dr. Saad Hassani, who was the chief resident in the pediatric wards, and he told us about the conditions facing the children with cancer and leukemia in Baghdad.
10: Here we can see a lot of rare malignant disorders in children, and even the age group is different. Here we have babies of 6 months age and even 3 or 4 months age. If there is a missing of one or two items, this will drop the prognosis dramatically. The United States supplied Iraq previously with this material, but from time to time it is missing for 1 month or 2 months, and then they supply it again. That's the way the United States fight Iraqi people or children. That's the way they kill these children.
3: Norman, the 8 years of George W. Bush resulted in so much death in the Middle East, Iraqis, Afghanis, U.S., and other allies, soldiers, contractors. It's also when we got the Patriot Act and what ended up being a more or less permanent security state. We lost civil liberties, saw the expansion of executive power. And because of the 2001 attacks, dissent was branded as unpatriotic and dangerous. Now, the U.S. is far from the first or only country to be consumed by that dynamic. It's often in a government's interest to try and silence criticism. So I'd like to hear your thoughts on what role media should play in those moments, and what role Making Contact, Pacifica Radio, and other progressive media entities did play during those years under George W. Bush.
2: I'm glad you mentioned Reist Ehrlich, because he was an extraordinary foreign correspondent based in Oakland, California, and he filled a gap as best he could, which was appreciable, between independent progressive media and the mainstream. He was able to report for both. He did that for Making Contact. I was lucky to be with him on that trip to Iraq in September of 2002, and we saw the effect of sanctions in a cancer hospital in Baghdad, where children were literally dying because of the Clinton administration's and then the Bush administration's sanctions on Iraq. This was about, 6 months or so before the invasion. And I think the role of independent media was to, unfortunately, be the Cassandra before the invasion, before March of 2003, to warn of the dire consequences and the lies that the impending war was really based on. And then afterwards was the increased militarization, not only of the economy, but also, you might say, of consciousness. One notable thing, and I think it's an index of the role of media, that after September 11th, 2001, there were several weeks of agenda building for attacking Afghanistan. And before that attack took place in October of 2001, the polling showed, according to Gallup, that 90% of the public supported attacking Afghanistan. Only 5% were opposed. Well, that's Soviet Union kind of statistics for the effectiveness of a propaganda system. When we keep in mind that none of the 19 hijackers on 9/11 were Afghans themselves, it really is stunning that there would be that kind of near consensus among the population. And yet it's a testament to the kind of media coverage that really was off the charts after 9/11 and really continued for many years.
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3: We are back with Norman Solomon, and now let's talk about the Obama years. Barack Obama's election itself was seen by many as a step forward in the long struggle for social and racial justice. But regardless of your stance on whether that was actual progress, many of Obama's policies were out of step with those movements. So let's hear a quick clip from a 2010 Making Contact piece by reporter Patrick Burke. The story featured garment workers in Los Angeles who were caught up in an immigration enforcement raid on a factory run by the American Apparel Company.
12: Outside a small house 8 miles southeast of downtown L.A., Noemi Perez plunges an empty bucket into a barrel of water. Two girls and a boy, all less than 5 years old, play inside. Noemi brings the bucket in to flush the toilet and then gets more water for the dishes. The water inside the house has been shut off for 2 months because her family has been unable to pay the bill.
13: For now, our neighbor in the front is giving us buckets of water.
12: Noemi sewed collars onto American Apparel shirts for almost 7 years until she lost her job in late September. Since then, her job search has led to a series of rejections. She briefly tried working at another L.A. garment factory, but it only paid her 16 cents per piece. That is when she was actually paid for her work. Meanwhile, her landlord's deadline for eviction has already passed.
13: And the situation is that none of the five adults who live here have been able to find work, except for my brother, who still works for American Apparel. And we don't have the money to pay the rent.
12: American Apparel's main factory is a complex of giant warehouse buildings in downtown L.A. Over the years, American Apparel's CEO, Dove Charney, has been a vocal supporter of undocumented immigrants. The company funds an advocacy campaign called Legalize LA, spreading pro-amnesty messages through billboards, t-shirts, and newspaper ads. But the production team on the floor today is only about three-quarters of what it was before September 2009, when Immigration and Customs Enforcement, or ICE, forced the resignation or termination of about 1,600 undocumented workers. Roberto Suro is a professor at the Annenberg School for Communication and Journalism at USC.
14: There's an interesting symbolism, the fact that this was aimed at a company that was very visibly part of the immigration debate and very visibly positioned itself in favor of immigration reform. I certainly don't know how the decision was made to pick this firm as the target, either of the initial investigation or then to be kind of the poster child for the new Obama policy.
3: Norman, one of Obama's nicknames eventually came to be Deporter-in-Chief, but it took a while to really sink in for many of his supporters that this politician, who used much of the same language as they did, wasn't incorporating so many of their actual values into policy. I think maybe it was disorienting because the power structure seemed to be closer, within reach. You had activists who rose up into important positions, people like Van Jones, although his time in the White House was very short-lived. But when a former community organizer is occupying the White House, it has to demand, I imagine, a different orientation for activists and for media. So how should and how did that positioning change during Obama's time in office?
2: Of course, there was a lot of enthusiasm for the election of Barack Obama, a great change after 8 years of George W. Bush, and of course, the symbolism of first African-American president. As time went on, though, I think disaffection set in, and to a large extent, justifiably, there was a poster that had a picture of Martin Luther King and Barack Obama, and under the King part of the poster would say, "I have a dream," and underneath the Obama part of the poster, "I have a drone." Really, Obama escalated the war in Afghanistan. He tripled the number of troops there early on in his presidency. He came into the White House declaring point blank, as he said, "We need to look forward, not backward," in response to the question of should there be any prosecution of the torturers and the administrators who authorized torture under the Bush administration. And basically, Obama, in that sense, embraced the reconciliation part of truth and reconciliation, but skipped the truth part. There was also very much the class issue. Obama really didn't fight for the working class. He was very oriented towards making nice to Wall Street. And this actually was a precursor for the Trump triumph in 2016, because Obama bailed out the banks soon after he came into office. There was the terrible economic situation in January 2009, and Obama made the banks whole, as the saying goes, while millions of Americans had their houses, figuratively speaking, underwater, and Obama did not bail them out. Then add to that Hillary Clinton, who was a war hawk, being Secretary of State, and then she became, as we know, the presidential nominee of the party in 2016. All this set the stage, unfortunately, for what we're still dealing with, which is a neoliberal, militaristic Democratic Party on the whole, although that is beginning, we think, to change. On the other hand, a really big surge by some of the most vile right-wing and now neo-fascist aspects of the Republican Party.
3: After Obama, and some say a direct reaction to Obama, we found ourselves working in the time of Donald Trump as president. One of the roles Making Contact played during Donald Trump's first and now second term was not just documenting resistance in the Trump era, but giving our listeners context, understanding how we got to the point where someone like that could be elected and was putting into place policies like the so-called Muslim ban, and of course installing a Supreme Court that would go on to overturn Roe versus Wade, take away women's right to choose abortion, and many other policies. Here's a clip from an interview we did with author Elie Mistal about how the path was laid well before Trump's election in 2016.
15: This didn't just start with Trump. Republicans have been seeding the Supreme Court with extremists for at least the past 50 years. This is the time of consequences, of allowing those legal arsonists in nice clothes to get control of the third branch of government. Republicans have been on this game for 40, 50 years, and Democrats have been on the game of like, well, we just need good, strong institutional justices, not understanding that there was a whole revolution happening right under their noses, orchestrated by Republicans, orchestrated by the Federal Society, to turn the Supreme Court into what it has now become, which is an institution wholly incapable of holding Donald Trump and the executive accountable for anything.
3: Norman, keeping track of Donald Trump's ever-changing policies, along with his false, offensive, and otherwise outrageous statements, is pretty much impossible to begin with. And it also can be distracting from what's important. What have you learned about media best practices under Trump? How do you cover a person in power like that?
2: Well, covering a person like Donald Trump means great difficulty. Context really is crucial. And what's underneath is fundamentally corporate power and the militarism that is intertwined with it and systemic injustice. And so the context has to be what is happening to people's lives as a result of policy. And I think that at any time, that's a shortcoming generally of mass media, in that there's policy and then there are maybe occasional human interest stories, but they're not woven together to cause and effect. Why is there so much income inequality? Why are so many people facing the question of how do they pay their rent or put food on the table, et cetera, et cetera? And when policy can be joined with the dire results of the policy, then we've got journalism going. That has not been generally the mass media MO. It has been what Making Contact has been about. It's really independent media that digs under the surface, not just chasing the daily news, but being really an investigative magazine on the air.
3: We did receive a brief 4-year reprieve, a

0: their uncle, and their uncle was fatally injured and killed, while my children and their mother were saved. My little children, boy and girl, 3 years and 5 years old, were miraculously survived from that strike.
1: Since October, Israel had been forcing Palestinians south into Rafah, which they told people was a safe zone. But then in the spring, they started threatening a ground invasion, and President Biden said if the army crossed that border, he would withhold some military shipments to Israel. But when the Israeli army invaded the city in May, U.S. military support for Israel didn't change, so Palestinians were pushed north again.
2: You recently published a book titled The Blue Road to Trump Hell, How Corporate Democrats Paved the Way for Autocracy. And it contains a bunch of your articles and essays from the past decade. Many of those pieces center on the Democratic Party's resistance to open up their ranks to progressive ideas. Many of them center on them keeping Bernie Sanders from winning the Democratic primary. And overall, the message seems to be the Democrats are not listening to their voters, to the grassroots, and they will continue to lose as long as this is the case. Palestine seems like a great example of this, no?
3: Absolutely. What is so key, whether we're talking about activism or journalism, is to have a single standard of human rights. If it's wrong for Russia to bomb civilians in Ukraine, then it's wrong for Israel to bomb civilians in Gaza. People have a moral sense, no matter how they might express it. We might or may not agree with it, but people are dissuaded from voting for a presidential candidate who doesn't seem to have a consistent or real moral compass. Mass media simply in the United States have a tremendous problem with having a single standard on human rights and war in general. The window on the world is painted red, white, and blue, and the distortion from our window on the world, therefore, is extreme. Making contact and other independent media outlets do have a single standard of human rights, and that's what activism is all about. So, in a sense, activist media is simply saying that we don't trim our sails to how the wind is blowing from powerful people.
2: Norman Solomon is the executive director of the Institute for Public Accuracy. He's also one of the co-founders of Making Contact. Norman, thanks so much for joining us. As always, do you have any last words about this passing of the torch to Pacifica Radio more than 30 years after you helped create this show?
3: Well, Andrew, I'd put it this way. An independent media outlet that's been vibrant for so long, passing the torch to another independent media outlet that's been vibrant for so long, is just wonderful. And we need to keep the fires burning.
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Hello and welcome to Earth Riot Radio. I'm Reverend Billy, and this is the Church of Stop Shopping in New York. I'm so glad to be talking with you today, but I do know that many of you, and I myself, we have lots of reasons to be down, bummed out, because there are wars all around this earth. 60 major armed conflicts that we know of right now. More than that, divorces, abandonment, division, hatred, fear. And the big one in the Mideast, the one that we have to look at every day here in the United States, we see it on our screens. Put those screens down. But when we look and we see families burning alive and our tax money guiding those bombs and the big consumer companies, the Metas and the Amazons and the Nvidias and the Googles and the Microsofts, if there was ever any more proof needed that consumer society, our buying things, is powering the violence, we've got that proof now. So don't be bummed out. Now remember that space and time, all the objects and dreams and things we see around us, everything in the foreground, the screens, even the wars, it's all inside of a conscious universe. We call it the Earth in the Church of Stop Shopping. The Earth is with us, and the Earth is love. And that love can guide us. And if we ask the forest to be with us, if we ask the alpine meadow and the coral reef to be with us, if we go and be with life, oh, there's so much power there. There's so much guidance. There's so much love. And there is power. And we haven't hooked into that yet. Not enough. We still have old-fashioned ideas of defending the earth. There's a way to be with the earth, be of the earth. That is much more powerful. So we do have something to celebrate. Somebody give me an earth hallelujah. Please, shout it out now. If you're in a bowling alley, if you're walking down the street, shout, earth hallelujah.

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My family is my strength. 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My family is my motivation. My family is my safe place. Do you know why? Because when the world becomes difficult, my family becomes my shelter. And that's a blessing money can never buy.

0: So not only my conscience is within me, but it's also outside of me. And all of a sudden I realize I am that. So I am the observer and the observer simultaneously. But I retain my point of view. I retain my identity. I was still the same kid, a 5 years old or 3 years old kid that I was then, and so and that I am now. And so that identity, the only thing of me that remained was that point of view. And then I realized, oh my God, this stuff is the stuff of which everything is made. Everything comes from this stuff. And my body was hard, it was vibrating, you know, like the cells of my body were resonating with this thing. The emotion, the feelings was love, joy, and peace. Because this stuff felt like, that's me, I'm at home, this is me. So I'm finally home, this is the, you know, this is home. But so it was all mixed up, so you could not separate this stuff, you know, love, joy, and peace. And then the mind was aligned, saying, this is the stuff of everything is made. So I'm everything, but also the observer of everything. So I'm a point of view of one with which one knows itself. And now is the centerpiece of this new theory of consciousness that we may talk later about.
1: Love for free, love for free.

0: I'm about to explain the quantum field to you, and it's a really complicated topic, but I'm going to explain it to basically a five-year-old so that everyone will understand it after this. What you need to know is that it is not like this dimension, 3D. There is no space and there is no time. So in this dimension, there's time and space, meaning time is the distance between space. So if I'm going to walk from here to my table over there, that is going to take me a certain amount of time because I am moving through space, and that takes time. The quantum field, it's not a place you physically go. It's a place that you go to in your mind. It's another dimension. The best way I can describe it is like, think of like just trying to describe an emotion. You're like, it's not a place. It's like a state of consciousness. The quantum field is similar to that. That's the best way I can describe it. It's like somewhere you can access through your mind. In this quantum field, there is no space and there's no time. If there's no space and there's no time, then all you have is awareness. You go there with your brain and you're aware of it.
1: One love, one heart, let's get together and feel alright. Hear the children crying, one love, hear the children cry. Oh, send praise to the Lord and I will feel alright. Let's get together.
2: Every cell of my body is connected to the whole through this quantum field, because a cell is a quantum classical thing. It's not a classical thing. It has been studied as biochemistry by biologists. It's an informational system of a kind that we have still to understand the foundation. It's quantum and classical. Quantum and classical. Nobody understands how life works. It goes way beyond what we understand. We think it's a mechanism. And that's because those cells remain connected with the fields, because they're made of particles. And quantum physics is telling us that particles are not objects. Particles are states of the field.
0: There is no space.
3: I love
0: no
3: my
0: time.
3: Family.
0: So in this dimension, there's
3: my
0: time.
3: My family
0: space,
3: is my strength.
0: Time
3: my
0: is
3: family is my
0: space.
3: Peace. My family is my motivation. My family is my safe place. Do you know why?
2: They cannot be taken away from the fields. They are not separable from the fields. They are like a wave of the sea cannot be taken out of the sea.
4: Hello, welcome to News from the Natural World. I'm Savitri D. In March, the world passed a major energy milestone, adding its third terawatt of solar power. It took nearly seven decades after the invention of the silicon solar cell in 1954 for the world to install just one terawatt of solar capacity, conceivably enough to power the entire United States. After passing that milestone in 2022, the world added its second terawatt in 2024 and its third in 2026. Installations are expected to continue apace, with the world hitting 9 terawatts of solar power by 2036. Analysts project that by that date, poor countries will have installed more solar power than rich countries, excluding China. Appalachia's black lung rates are at their highest level in nearly 50 years. Rates now are as bad as they were in the 1970s, with thousands of miners sick and dying. More than 1,700 coal miners died from black lung from 2020 through 2023. The new findings should stagger and shock anyone who has compassion for hardworking people, said Celeste Monforton, workplace safety academic and advocate. This is the consequence of their work and the consequence of us wanting cheap electricity, she said. The just-published National Institute of Health and Safety study reinforces prior observations that disease prevalence continues to increase despite modern dust control regulations. As coal seams are depleted, miners are exposed to more and more silica dust, which is 20 times more toxic than coal dust. Just over half of England has been declared to be in drought after record low rainfall and exceptionally high temperatures. July was set to be the driest July on record, with just 7% of expected rainfall nationwide, and some parts of southern England seeing just 1% of expected rainfall. The UK is also currently experiencing its fourth widespread heat wave of 2026. The German energy company RWE has reached a $1.22 billion deal with the U.S. government to relinquish its offshore wind leases and instead redirect funds toward fossil fuel investments. The agreement marks the fifth deal the Trump administration has struck with energy companies, offering payouts in exchange for abandoning renewable energy projects and redirecting investment toward fossil fuels. This latest deal takes it to almost $4 billion of taxpayer money spent on killing offshore wind projects. The Trump administration has also spent up to $1.1 billion boosting coal production. At the same time, the federal government is seeking to slash public input periods for fossil fuel drilling on federal lands, while shifting more of the financial risks of cleanup to taxpayers. Around a quarter of the U.S. food supply is grown in California's Central Valley. Most of its crops, like rice, fruit trees, and nut trees, are water-intensive and require extensive groundwater pumping during droughts. Over time, heavy water extraction has contributed to changes in the aquifer systems under the San Joaquin and Sacramento Valleys. Although some of these changes can be reversed, a new study published in the Proceedings of the National Academy of Sciences indicates that large parts of the Sacramento Valley may have undergone irreversible ground compaction during recent droughts, leading to a permanent loss of groundwater storage. People in communities thousands of miles apart have described the same strange experience after eating a mysterious mushroom. Vivid visions of tiny humans moving through and interacting with the physical world around them. Known as Lilliputian hallucinations, the phenomenon has long been thought to stem from cultural influences rather than biology. But a new study using DNA sequencing confirms that a single mushroom species, Lanmoa asiatica, is responsible for these hallucinations in southwest China and the northern Philippines. Scientists also discovered that the mushroom contains none of the psychoactive compounds known to science, including psilocybin. Instead, the findings point to an entirely new hallucinogenic compound. People almost always report seeing dozens or hundreds of little people in incredible detail. About 90% of people describe them as small elves or clowns or other fairy-like figures dressed in colorful clothes. Interestingly, these little people interact with the physical world using the laws of physics that govern humans. They're not walking through walls or flying. They're falling off the edge of tables and walking around objects. One person said that while they were eating soup, the little people were jumping off their spoon into the bowl and swimming around. And as they scooped a bite, the little people remained in their mouth. Researchers from the University of Oxford and collaborators around the world have compiled the first comprehensive review of friendly interactions between non-human primates and other species. The study reveals that monkeys and apes frequently play, groom, hold, carry, and even adopt individuals from other species. Among the remarkable examples are stump-tailed macaques grooming domestic dogs in Thailand, tufted gray langurs gently stroking giant squirrels in Sri Lanka, young black and white snub-nosed monkeys playing with domestic pigs in China, and ring-tailed lemurs grooming bamboo lemurs in Madagascar. In Brazil in 2006, wild capuchin monkeys adopted an infant marmoset and cared for it over many months. The study also found that primates most often form social relationships with closely related species, although many interactions also involved more distantly related animals, including dogs, birds, squirrels, and reptiles. Most interactions were initiated by the primates themselves. Researchers in the Gulf of California have documented a dramatic orca behavior never described before. In two separate encounters, one orca gripped a dead sunfish by the fin, while another charged into it at high speed, blasting the carcass into thousands of tiny pieces. Scientists think this may help younger orcas feed more easily, or it could also just be for fun, as orcas are known for playing with their food. Sunfish can exceed 3 meters in length and weigh as much as 2,000 kilos, although they travel through different levels of the ocean. They often rise to the surface to rest, regulate their body temperature, or have parasites removed. That behavior leaves them exposed to predators. In the Gulf of California, sunfish are among the animals most frequently hunted and eaten by orcas. Orcas are among the ocean's most intelligent and formidable predators. They have been seen targeting many kinds of animals, including whales larger than themselves, and even humans in boats. And they rely on a remarkable range of coordinated hunting methods. Taiwan's steep, remote mountains have sheltered extraordinary forests containing hundreds of giant Taiwania firs. After years of difficult expeditions, LIDAR mapping, and citizen science detective work, researchers have discovered the tallest tree known in East Asia. It is 276 feet tall. They also found dense temples of giants where dozens of enormous trees grow together. The indigenous Rukai people have a poetic name for these immense firs, the tree that hits the moon. A group known as the Taiwan Tree Seekers has worked to find, measure, and document these extraordinary trees. The team brings together professional tree climbers, ecologists, geologists, and remote sensing specialists. About 60% of Taiwan is still covered by forest, with an estimated 950 million trees growing across the island. Industrial logging from 1912 to 1991 removed much of the original primary forest, but the steepest and most inaccessible terrain acted as a natural barrier, protecting important areas of old-growth forest that logging crews could not easily reach. These ancient forests in Taiwan rank among the world's most carbon-rich ecosystems. Nepal announced this week that its wild tiger population has surpassed 400 individuals. In 2009, just 121 tigers remained in Nepal. By 2022, that number had nearly tripled to 355, and this week's milestone news of over 400 tigers marks one of the most significant recoveries of any endangered species in the world.
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4: And now, the sounds of extinction. The desert rain frog is found in Namibia and South Africa. Its natural habitat is the narrow strip of sandy shore between the sea and the sand dunes. This habitat is characterized by loose sand, dense fog, and continuous strong winds, with approximately 2.5 inches of annual precipitation and no surface water. The desert rain frog is nocturnal. It is a plump species with bulging eyes, a short snout, short limbs, spade-like feet, and webbed toes. On the underside, it has a translucent area of skin through which its internal organs can be seen. Unlike most other species of frogs, it develops directly from the egg into an adult without passing through the tadpole stage. Diamond mining, energy infrastructure, and industrial developments, including a green hydrogen project, are expected to negatively impact the desert rain frog's range. Suspected demand for the desert rain frog in the pet trade has also increased following a viral video of the species calling in distress. Climate change and associated heat stress and aridification are possible further strains on this species. Estimates in 2011 suggested that there are fewer than 10,000 individual desert rain frogs. And hear the sound of the desert rain frog.

0: Oh, hello. It's the Reverend, and I'm outside and recording this. I'm in a beautiful forest, and I want to talk to you about the natural world, the power of this life we're walking through. It's not thought of as being political per se. It's thought of as being beautiful and recreational, and this is a big public park in Brooklyn, New York, called Prospect Park. It's called the green space. Well, it is in fact conscious. It is a lot stranger and bigger and more powerful than our usual habitual response to the natural world. So let's understand. Here, let me do this. Let me just talk to you like in the simplest possible way. Say you late night television. Say you're watching a B movie, and this would be typical of a B movie. Say you and your lover are caught inside a data center, and you're running up and down the aisles, and bullets are flying over your head, and you're trapped. Outside of the data center, outside of the conflict, is outer space. The rivers and the oceans, the aquifers, the soil, the millions of species of life, the insects and the birds and the lizards and the eagles overhead. We've heard a lot of seagulls and kookaburras and common loons, and we've had a wonderful array of life sounds today from our editor Jason Candler, and a lot of news about the earth from Sabtree's News of the Natural World. But there is the natural world in the music of John and Alice Coltrane, and there is love in the messaging of a person, a bold politician, a kind of prophet, Nelson Mandela. And that great thing that we float inside of, that goes farther than we can imagine into the distance, that thing that we float in is intelligent, is conscious, has a purpose, drives life, evolves life, is in us. Indeed, you know, you and I are part of it. We have a point of view in it. And right now we're being killed by murderers. You can't underestimate, you don't want to underestimate the danger of the current right-wing assault on the idea of having a neighborhood, the idea of sharing things. Everything is called communistic, and they would want to privatize Prospect Park. And I feel safe here. There are not any surveillance devices that I can see, no drones floating around here in the trees. I feel safe here on this path by the Quaker Cemetery. But they would want to monetize this place, and they would say that they've been attacking the parks in New York for many years, attacking the budgets, firing people, and making the place less and less serviced and tended to by people who really love the earth. So that's happening everywhere. That's happening everywhere. We're running around inside the AI servers inside the data center. There's 600 data centers in the state of Virginia already. And the bombs are falling in the Mideast on families and burning children alive. And they're the same thing. AI and the bombs come from the same companies. It's Amazon, NVIDIA, Microsoft, it's Google, it's these same companies. Anybody that argues that consumerism is not intimately tied to the violence of a militarized society is just not being realistic. The earth is emergent as an accelerating action agent for our activism, and that is going to revolutionize our protest.
1: If we feel we do feel trapped inside a data center, we feel like the bombs are falling on the innocent. That's the way it is right now. But this consciousness that we float in, this consciousness has a purpose. It's not just abstract. It has a thought process. It is right now, it is increasing the fires and the superstorms, and right now climate change is engulfing us. But there's more to it, to the natural world, than our ideas of tragedy. We are now in this Stop Shopping church here in New York. We're starting to look at the earth in a new way, to appeal to it, to pray to it, to dance with it, sing with it. And we hope that you join us. Earthalluja. Earthalluja.
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3: Hola, bienvenidas y bienvenidos a Línea Abierta en Radio Bilingüe, el primer y único programa de conversación y llamadas en español de la radio pública en Estados Unidos. 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
4: Representative Dati Joseph, thank you so much for joining us. It's great to have you with us.
5: It's great to be with you. Thank you so much for the invitation.
4: Let's begin with an immigration issue in Florida. 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
5: 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People who have been here for ages are now having to figure out.
0: Bueno, hay mucha angustia. 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
5: But, you know, it's not a great situation.
4: You were born in Haiti and you have a very deep connection to the Haitian community in South Florida.
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5: 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We're getting support from people across the state.
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1: In terms of the outcome of the First World War, land empires lose and maritime empires win. The Germans lose, the Ottomans lose, the Russians, they also lose. And the fact that the land empires lose, the fact that Germany loses, is relevant to the rise of National Socialism. In the late 19th century, empire was all but totally unquestionable. It was the way things were, and it was the way things had been for centuries.
2: That's Timothy Snyder, and this is Alternative Radio. I'm David Barsamyan. This edition of AR features Timothy Snyder on the world of empire. From the ancient world to modern times, tyrants had dreams of empire, and they would realize those dreams through conquest. The purpose of empire is to expropriate the land, labor, raw materials, and markets for the imperial hegemon. Language is a factor. Euphemisms like freedom, democracy, and liberation are deployed to cover the nefarious activities of the dominant power, in this case, the United States. Sending in the Marines and aerial bombardment is always an option, but Washington also uses boycotts, blockades, and sanctions to bring to heel designated enemies. When not directly intervening militarily, the United States also exercises control and domination through a series of quislings, local collaborators. The world of empire exists with new shapes and forms. Our guest today is Timothy Snyder. He's professor of European history at the University of Toronto. He's the author of many books, including Black Earth, Our Malady, and On Tyranny. And now, Timothy Snyder.
1: There are a couple of very fundamental reasons why we have to start with the notion of empire. You can't really understand how you get to Leninism, Stalinism, or how you get to fascism, National Socialism, without understanding the world of empire that came before. You probably already are considering, given the world that we're living in, the various ways that parliamentary democracies or republics can break down and become other kinds of regimes. You might be thinking that one reason why this happens is that the nation itself had a certain proclivity to decline in this direction, that there's a German exceptionalism or a Russian exceptionalism or an American exceptionalism which leads people in this direction. You might be thinking that it has to do with the wrong ideology, that people get the wrong ideas in their heads, and as a result of that, politics changes. You might be thinking that it has to do with an economic catastrophe, that after a Great Depression or a world financial crisis, regimes collapse and change. Or you might be thinking that it has to do with some kind of national trauma, a defeat in war, humiliation. I'm not saying that any of these ideas are completely wrong. What I am saying is that all of these explanations have to do with a larger scale. They have to do with the global scale, whether it has to do with international relations or the scale of the ideologies or the nature of the economic problem or the nature of the trauma, all of these turn out to be global. And so the explanations that we have tend to focus on the national scale, but I don't think you can actually explain these sorts of transitions without a global scale involved. So all the ways in which we might be trying to explain the rise of totalitarianism must have to do with the global scale. These transitions tend to be connected with the imperial legacy. They tend to be connected with the basic question of contemporary politics, which is, what is the right form of politics after empire? Or can you do democracy without empire? Those are not easy questions. Another way that the imperial past directly matters is a legacy of inequality and exploitation. That's a legacy of empire. And then, of course, there's also the issue of imitation, that if there is a legacy of empire, then that can be the thing that we imitate moving into the future. So, the age of empire. We have to have a sense of what empire was for the reasons that I've given you, but also just because it's the dominant feature of about 500 years of world history. We can't really understand the history of the world in the 20th century without the previous five centuries or so. And I think it's not really arguable that the main feature, or at least a major feature of the history of the previous 500 years, was the empire. So, by empire, what do I have in mind? And here, it's very important to understand that there are different kinds of state forms. And here, I'm going to fight against a general, lazy, lackadaisical tendency of the last, let's say, 35 years or so, which is to say that history is essentially over, you know, for better or for worse, this is it. That idea has become very central, and it's important to strip that away because one can't understand the possibility of a change of internal regime unless one realizes that history contains lots of possibilities. And what one has to understand is that changes of regime inside a country are very often connected to a change in world order. Consider the politics of the United States of America. And in the United States of America, you can see that changes in the structure of domestic politics are accompanied by, let's call them, queries about the nature of the world order. Is it acceptable to invade other countries and abduct heads of state? Is it acceptable to talk about recolonizing other people's colonies? Let's put it very generously, there's a conversation in the United States about the nature of the world order, which is directly related to the kind of authoritarian regime change which is underway inside the United States. We can't handle the question of domestic politics and radical change without having a sense of what empire is. The whole rhetoric of this question is phrased around the balance between a republic and an empire. If you have seen the Star Wars movies, they're framed entirely around the classical question of republic and empire. It is no accident that the good guys are from a republic which falls and the bad guys are from an empire which rises. The notion is that there is an alternative between republic and empire, and that for an empire to rise, a republic must fall. That these are the two possible alternatives. One intellectual binary which can be helpful is to think of a republic and an empire as being alternatives. We get this, of course, from the history of Rome, where republics and empires alternated. And in this binary, you would then think of a republic as having citizens, whereas in an empire, you would tend to have subjects. Another way to think about the difference between empire and republic is center and periphery. So in a republic, in principle, all of the areas are equal. There isn't a metropole, which is the center of everything, and then provinces, which don't matter. Whereas in an empire, there tends to be a metropole, a big city where the wealth and power is concentrated, and an unselfconsciously unequal relationship with the periphery, with the rest of the territory. So then we have to ask, how old is this notion of empire? Has politics always been this way? I want to note that even though today I'm going to be talking about empires, it's important to remember that these are not the only forms of politics possible. We're about to go through 3,000 years of history very quickly, and then 500 years of history less quickly. And when we follow a narrative line like this, you could get the impression that all there was in the world the entire time that I'm talking was empire, and that the only form of politics that is possible, therefore, must be this unequal form of politics. That is not necessarily the case. Alongside the forms of polities that I'm talking about, there were other kinds of political organizations as well. And that right from the beginning of politics, there were alternatives to the kinds of systems that I'll be talking about. I'm about to start with ancient Mesopotamia very quickly, but even as in Mesopotamia, there were forming city-states and then empires, walled cities with huge temples and concentrations of power, there were also, at the same time, other people, for example, north of the Black Sea in what's now Ukraine, who seem to have much more decentralized forms of politics without visible centers of power, and where the relations between men and women, for example, seem to have been very different. Let's move on to actual empire then. The first kinds of polities we know about look pretty imperial. They are the city-states of Mesopotamia, today's Iraq, a bit into Iran. The first major empire that we know about is called the Akkadian Empire, arises around 2300 BC. That empire is paradigmatically the sort of thing I was just talking about, major cities, cities asserting unequal relations over other cities, cities able to extract wealth from people who are working in very unequal relationships in the countryside. And here comes another very important feature, which is directly connected to empire from the beginning, and that is writing. So in the ancient Mesopotamian city-states, and then in Sumeria and the Akkadian Empire, and then in the Persian and Assyrian empires that followed, there was writing. Writing seems to be directly implicated in imperial forms of rule from the beginning. The more pastoral, nomadic, decentralized, contemporary kinds of political entities were illiterate or had very limited forms of written communication, whereas writing seems to have allowed for not only more complicated commercial relationships, which is where it seems to have begun as a way to record debts, but also to allow for an imperial bureaucracy. Writing allows for imperial organization. It also allows for the creation of a class of scribes or bureaucrats, because, of course, not everybody is literate. You don't get to situations where very many people are literate until the 20th century. It's when writing becomes and reading become general, arguably, that something like mass politics or even democracy in a mass sense become possible. Literacy has existed for, 5,000 years plus, but for almost all of that 5,000 years, it has been the property of a very, very small number of people, scribes, bureaucrats, priests. So writing allows for the creation of organizational power. So empire is economic, it's about exploitation. Empire is organizational, it's about a center that is organizationally superior to the places it conquers, but it's also about legacy. There's a symbolic aspect. Okay, so there was a powerful antique notion of the translation of empire, where the notion was that there was one empire, it was replaced by another empire, it was replaced by another empire. So you would have an Akkadian empire, then you might have a Persian empire, an Assyrian empire, and then we get to the Greeks. For many people, the Greeks would be the enlightened contrast with these early empires. Whereas these early empires, from the Greek point of view, were barbarian and despotic and their learning was limited. The Greeks, actually the 4th century Greeks, the Greeks were something else. The Greeks were democrats. The Greeks were the founders of science and math and so on. Now, upon inspection, this breaks down pretty quickly. It was the Mesopotamians who did much of the heavy lifting when it comes to math and astronomy. But there's a very specific point with the Greeks which I want you to grasp. It is true, of course, that in some of the Greek city-states, there was democracy. It's a cliche, but there's a reason why we use a Greek word for democracy. However, democracy in Greek city-states, where they had it, was a matter for the citizens. And there are two points about the citizens that I want you to think about when we think about blurring now the notion between a republic and an empire, or when we think about this larger historical problem of how you do a democracy which is not imperial. The first thing to think about is that inside a Greek city-state, not everybody was a citizen, right? The women, obviously not. The slaves, obviously not. And not even all of the non-slaves. So the citizens were a minority. They were a voting minority. They did, in fact, have debates. They did, in fact, model and exemplify some of the things that we think of as positive about democracy. But the citizens were a limited class of the population of a city-state. That's the first thing I want you to notice. The second thing I want you to notice is that to be a citizen meant that you were allowed to colonize other places. one of your rights as a citizen was to colonize places beyond your own city-state. And of course, from your point of view as a citizen, that is a very important right. That could be a very nice thing for you to do. However, it illustrates very nicely the connection between democracy and empire. The people who have the right to vote are the same people who have the right to take land when there's conquest. Those things in Greece were integrally, organically connected. This brings us to Rome. So Rome is, at least in the English-speaking world, Rome is the paradigmatic empire. Rome is what brings us this binary opposition between republic and empire, which is so important in our language and perhaps in our practice. Okay, what other very important idea does Rome bring us, students? Yeah, okay. Bigger, grander, yes, definitely true. The Senate, yes. Multi-chamberal parliaments, absolutely. But very broadly, when I say Rome, what do you think of? Yes. What happens to Rome? It falls. That's what I was looking for. Thank you. So Rome doesn't really fall, by the way. Rome is transformed by the people who come into Rome. People who are from today's Ukraine, Goths and Huns, transform the Roman Empire. They run it for a while by themselves. There is no moment when Rome falls. The reason why everyone loves the notion of the fall of Rome, and this is worth noticing again for today's politics, is that if Rome fell, then you get to have a very clear question about why it fell. And at the time, the popular answer was, it fell because of the Christians, because Rome had converted officially in the 4th century to Christianity. So a very popular answer at the time was, Rome falls because of the Christians. The Christians made us weak. The Christians led us to abandon the proper gods. We weren't making the right sacrifices. It's the Christians' fault. But the point of this is that if something falls, then someone must be to blame. So today when people talk about empires falling, it's usually not the Christians who are to blame, but in fact it's usually the Christians who are doing the blaming, at least on our continent. But somebody has to be to blame. Who is to blame for the fall of the Roman Empire? Who is to blame for the fall of the United States? One of the things we have to know about empire is the way that we think about empire implicitly or half explicitly, and how that affects the way we think about our own situation. And this is going to be, by the way, very relevant to Italian fascism and German National Socialism. The Roman Empire, even when it does cease to control West European politics, it continues for another 1,000 years in the East with its capital in Constantinople. The Roman Empire doesn't actually cease to exist until Constantinople is conquered by the Ottomans in 1453. So roughly 1,000 years on. Okay, so now let's take a step back. In these classical empires we've been talking about, the bodies of water were the Tigris and the Euphrates rivers, and the world ended at what we now call the Persian Gulf, or they were the Mediterranean Sea and the Black Sea. The Atlantic, which was just called ocean, was terrifying and unknown, right? So when the Romans conquered Britain and they went across the English Channel, they were touching ocean, and that was thought of being something which was incredibly courageous, to the point of being foolhardy, because the Mediterranean everyone knew. And the Black Sea was very difficult, but it was familiar. But ocean, the Atlantic, was terrifying and unknown. And I'm noting this because this is going to be a major difference between the Romans, the Greeks, and everyone before, and then what is going to come next. Okay, so when Rome breaks, there is the emergence of Islam and Islamic states. And what that means is that the North African part of the Roman Empire breaks away and becomes something else. So Rome was an empire around the Mediterranean and further east. Christianity in Europe is something different because the Roman Empire converts to Christianity, but then after the Roman Empire ceases to control Western Europe, the Northern African part becomes Muslim, mostly. There are big exceptions, of course, Christians in Egypt, Jews, of course. But in general, Northern Africa, which had been part of Rome and securely Christian, becomes something else. And so the story of European empire, or the story really of the creation of Europe, is the story of north of the Mediterranean. And I mention this just because it's a huge historical break. This whole notion of Europe, which may seem permanent and age-old and so on, has to do with the break between Islam and Christianity, which happens around the time that Roman power is ceasing to function. So after Roman power ceases to function, Christianity continues to spread northward into Europe, even when Roman power is no longer a factor. And this leads to the creation of a number of early medieval European kingdoms. The creation of these European states, which were in rivalry among one another, led to a reaction in the north on the part of the people that we call the Vikings. And the Vikings are the people from Europe who carry out the first, let's call it, mini-globalization. The Vikings from roughly the year 750 to roughly the year, let's say, 1100, are present in Greenland, Iceland, of course, Scandinavia, where they're from, all the way through Europe and into much of Asia and the Middle East, and also a bit in northern Africa. And one way or another, for those 400 or 500 years, Scandinavians, with their maritime technology, are able to spread around the world. That is the forerunner of the major European age of exploration. The difference between this and the previous empires is that in the coming European age of empire, exploration is going to go across ocean, across the Atlantic Ocean, across the Pacific Ocean. That's going to be the main difference. The primary causes of this have to do with disease technology and the Ottoman Empire. The period of the Black Death begins in 1346 and wipes out roughly a third of the European population. And in the recovery from the Black Death, there's also a major economic revival and economic transformation. The second thing which happens has to do with the year 1453. In 1453, the Ottoman Empire takes Byzantium. This has a huge effect on world trade. Up until that time, the main way that Europeans could trade with the world was a land route, which would go from Europe in various ways across the Near East or across the steppe into China, into East Asia. When the Ottoman Empire takes Constantinople in 1453, Constantinople is, of course, today Istanbul. This is one of the last steps in the creation of a vast Near Eastern and European empire, which now controls the trade routes to China. Okay, so 1453 is a turning point in economic history for this reason as well. And then the final thing which happens is that the Hundred Years' War in Europe come to an end in 1453 as well. Okay, so in 1453, Europe is recovering from war. Europe is recovering from plague. And the major trade route to the rest of the world has been blocked by the Islamic Ottoman Empire. In addition to the technology of improved ships and navigation, those are the factors which allow for the exploration of the world and the Age of Empire, which is our major subject. Okay, so to jump ahead to what this means, the main thing which happens now is that five quite small European countries come over the course of the next 400, 500 years to control or to at least dominate, establish some kind of form of economic or political hegemony over much of the rest of the world. Tiny countries come to control huge swaths of the world by way of maritime power. And what's different about these empires from previous empires is that they depend upon ships crossing oceans, and they are not contiguous. So the British Empire, the Dutch Empire, the Portuguese Empire don't necessarily touch one another. Okay? That may seem like a small thing, but it's something which is enabled by the global scale. Other empires are going to join this, but our main players here are going to be these small European countries. This all begins with an attempt, as I said, to reestablish trade. What do you do to get to Asia if you can no longer walk or take a horse? Well, there are two possible ways. You can go down around Africa, which is what Vasco da Gama does in 1494, or you can head west across ocean, right, across the Atlantic. And that's what Christopher Columbus did in 1492. In both cases, the motivation was trade. It was to get to markets that people already knew existed in Asia. In both cases, the consequence was the creation of empires in the New World, as it was called, because what we now call North America and South America were not known to Europeans, and also in Africa, as Europeans go around Africa, and also in Asia. So the first two countries who were successful in this are the Portuguese, number one, and the Spanish. The Portuguese and the Spanish both control, reach, and control large parts of what's now South America. Spain destroys other empires, the empires of the Aztecs and the Incas. There were roughly 10 million people in these domains, and roughly 90% of them are killed. The Portuguese control what's now Brazil and other parts of South America, but the Portuguese also, because they go around the Cape, they go around Africa, they make their way to India, they manage to establish colonies and trade presence in Africa and in Asia as well. In the late 16th century and 17th century, the Dutch and their East India Company largely supplant the Portuguese in Asia. For a time, it's the Dutch who were the major maritime power

0: to a world of empire, of which they were the last stage, incidentally. And in the Second World War is in large measure an attempt to recreate something like an empire, right, on these models. The Dutch are just a wonderful example of this, because if you go to the Netherlands and you go to art museums, you see this spectacularly good art, which is largely about trade and ships and the nice things that bourgeois households get because of this trade, and that amazing art is all a result of this moment, but it's now within a national framework somehow, right? It's a Dutch art museum. It's not a museum of the Netherlands and the world. It's a Dutch art museum. The same goes, you know, for Belgium. What could the Belgians have possibly done wrong? Well, they established one of the most extraordinarily exploitative relationships in the history of the modern world with Congo. But when you get to a Belgian art museum, everything is framed in a national way, and it's hard to understand what these relationships actually are.
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0: Okay. Slavery. It's important to understand that, so far as we can tell, slavery has been present from the beginning, and that political organizations have tended to be in the business of enslaving people and selling them. Or trading them for something shiny. This goes back way before the world empires that I'm talking about. So there will be changes in slavery when it becomes a global phenomenon. But in order to understand the global phenomenon, it's also important to recognize that slavery is present essentially everywhere you look in history until quite recently. And sadly, even in the modern world, it's much more present than one would like to think. But in the histories of smaller states and larger states, you see that there's a very distinct moment often where some sort of clan finds a way to enslave people around them and to sell them for something that they want. And this is a fairly universal tendency in modern world history. What happens then is that sometimes these enslaving relationships become more profitable when someone else comes into the picture who creates an external demand for slaves. A very important example of this is the case of Eastern Europe in the 700s and 800s and 900s, when the Vikings from Scandinavia, they made a tremendous amount of profit by going into what is now northwestern Russia, the Baltics, Belarus, and Ukraine, and enslaving people at scale, and selling them southwards by way of intermediaries to Islamic empires who had demand for the people who we might now see as Europeans were trading other Europeans into Asia for silver. This is just one example, though, of a general phenomenon. If my clan is enslaving your clan, and then it turns out that there's a lot of money to be made, I will keep enslaving your clan, and I will do it more ambitiously in order to make that money. And this is just this is a pattern, unfortunately, which is general. What happens with, let's call it globalization, is the technology of movement becomes more impressive, then the technology of the slave trade also becomes more impressive, and people are carried for longer and longer distances to make these profits. I say all of this because if we don't understand that slavery was already a well-established form of human activity before we get to the age of empire, we can't really understand how slavery becomes so important, because these are transitional stages. So now we'll get to the global history of slavery, which largely has to do with Africa and the New World. Okay, a couple of things about Africa. So the first thing is that in Africa in the 19th century, there was a state system. That state system had largely survived the first few centuries of European colonialism. Because in contemporary discussions of slavery, what often happens is people say, oh, well, the Europeans, they did this terrible thing and they enslaved Africans. And yes, they did a terrible thing, they enslaved Africans. But you can only understand that if you know that slavery had been part of human history before that. It's not like they invented it. They just did it at a much larger scale. And then one of the counterarguments is, oh, no, it was the Africans' fault, because look, the Africans...

0: Africans enslaved one another. Yes, the Africans did enslave one another, and so did everybody else, pretty much over the course of human history, right? So one has to understand that, like, things get bigger, they grow to a larger scale, and the transatlantic slave trade is, you know, from a contemporary ethical point of view, an atrocity on a much larger scale than previous forms of slavery. But it can only exist because of the traditions and the political possibilities that were already there. Okay, so what happens then is that slavery, which had been a Black Sea phenomenon, a Mediterranean phenomenon, suddenly becomes an Atlantic phenomenon as the technology changes and as the possibilities change. And much of the slaving takes place in Africa, with some Africans exploiting other Africans, or with often Arab slave traders organizing things, but for what is now a much larger economic demand, which is in the New World. Many of the things which are coming from the New World, and for which human beings will be enslaved on the scale of millions, are not, strictly speaking, necessary. They're things that we enjoy. And I just mention this because, like, enjoyment and pleasure are always important factors in human history, and they're not necessarily the ones that we're the most self-aware about. And so, like, the things that we're addicted to, the things that we really like, the things that start to seem necessary to us, those may be the engines of dramatic changes, even though we don't necessarily notice it because, oh, this is just something that I like. In order to see how this all works, the cruelty and the oppressiveness and the mass death and trauma involved in slavery has to do with trade in things like sweeteners, sugar, right, molasses, things that made life more pleasant, but which weren't necessarily, strictly speaking, necessary. So with the opening of the Atlantic and with all of the money which could be made in the New World, slavery then becomes a much larger phenomenon. It becomes a much more African phenomenon. And the key centuries here are the 17th and the 18th century. For the colonization of Africa, though, there's an irony of the slave trade, and that is this. In the 17th and 18th centuries, when the slave trade becomes tremendously important for the Spanish, the Portuguese, and then later for the English colonizers of the New World, during that period, the trade with Africa in human beings is largely on the coasts. So it would be on the coasts that the Europeans would interact with whoever was providing them with the slaves, right? This did not require any penetration of the African continent. So during the slave trade, of course, slavery exacerbated, worsened, in some cases brought down interior African political units, but the contact points were on the coast. And I have to set this up because there's an irony which I need you to understand now. Over the course of the 18th century, some of the important European states abandoned slavery and the slave trade. France in 1794, the British in a longer process from 1807 to 1833, the Ottoman Empire in the third quarter of the 19th century. Over the course of the 19th century, most European powers cease to allow the slave trade and then eventually emancipate slaves or make slavery illegal. What happens then is that the European trade with Africa, which had been in slaves on the coast, becomes a penetration of Africa for other goods. So it's the end of the slave trade, which is a precondition for what becomes the race, what's called the race for Africa, in the last quarter of the 19th century, where Europeans become aware of other resources. The ivory trade was hugely important in all of this, but also palm and oils. And so things that people need, but also things that people wanted, become the subject of a more and more thorough European penetration of Africa over the course of about two decades, the 1880s and the 1890s at the end of the 19th century. And this is post-slave trade. It's what happens after the slave trade is over. This brings us to Britain and France. The last two major world powers in chronological order are the British and the French. And of course, Canadian history is all about the contest between the British and the French and how that turns out. So the first English colonies are quite late, relatively speaking, in North America, the 1580s or so. The British are in the shadow of the Dutch. until pretty deep into the 17th century. The point where British and French preponderance was decided was the Seven Years' War of 1756 to 1763, after which Canada and India both shift to being chiefly under British hegemony. And then it's also in North America where you have, in the American War of Independence in 1776, the first European-on-European anti-colonial struggle. There will be others after that. The American Revolutionary War is an interesting example of European settlers who are revolting against the main European power, which is Great Britain, using what we would now call an anti-colonial line of argumentation. It's not just important because it begins the history of the United States, and with the British removed, so after not so much the Revolutionary War, but after the War of 1812, the British are essentially removed from the United States part of the North American continent, which allows the Americans to proceed very quickly westward over the course of the 19th century, very quickly westward across the Pacific. So it's important for that reason, but it's also important for the reason that I mentioned earlier with respect to the Greeks. So the American founders were students of Greece and Rome. They were Enlightenment thinkers. And you can see in the early American state the same tension, broadly speaking, that one sees in Athens or in the Greek city-states. Namely, that yes, unlike the British Empire, the United States of America was established as a constitutional republic where the predominant political condition was meant to be a condition of citizenship. However, it reproduces, roughly speaking, it reproduces the condition that one finds in ancient Greece, which is, yes, we are citizens, we're not subjects of a king, but not everybody is a citizen, and there's slavery. The arguments that Americans made on behalf of slavery were very often precisely that the Greeks had slaves and the Romans had slaves, and it's an integral part of having a republic or a democracy to have slavery. The debates in the 1840s and 1850s leading up to the Civil War, those kinds of arguments were very often made. And they were made after the Civil War, and in fact they're being made today as well. So yes, it's a republic and there are citizens, but not everybody is a citizen. Women obviously can't vote. People without property can't vote. And of course, slaves can't vote. That's the starting condition of the American Republic. And I say this because Republic and Empire, it's a binary conceptually, but it's not necessarily a binary in history. You can be a republic and you can also have imperial tendencies, right? And so the question is, can you actually get all the way to a republic? Can you, and if so, like, doesn't that require you understanding your own imperial history? So, I mean, again, I'll just toss this out as a possible connection to the events of the day. But when ICE is invading American cities now, does this not look like some kind of late-stage imperialism? Does it not look a little bit like an empire which, in addition to considering other countries it might invade and so on, is also having it out against its own history, where the people who identify themselves with the original settlers, which is what the word American can often mean in a white supremacist environment, that where the people who identify themselves with the original settlers are saying, well, the rest of you are not American, or the rest of you don't belong here. And, I mean, I raise these questions, right? I mean, these are fresh things, and so there aren't clear answers. But might that not be one answer to the question of what happens after empire, which is that you just keep doing it? Now, I want to move to the European continent. And we're now reaching the point where some of this will start to have some more obvious relevance to what happens in the totalitarian 20th century. The French Revolution also bears within it a very obvious tension between the notion of a republic and an empire. That tension is expressed in French history in the alternation between the state forms of republic and empire, explicitly or implicitly. And from the beginning, it's expressed in the immediate transition from a revolution made in the name of creating a republic into the Napoleonic Wars. And the particular way that it comes out in French history is the notion that we are simultaneously liberating the entire French nation, and as we do that, we are bringing liberation to other people abroad. right? Which is, of course, a very attractive idea, that you can simultaneously free yourself, and part of freeing yourself is you create a mass army, and then that mass army goes out and defeats the noble, feudal, limited armies of other countries, and then what you're bringing to them is liberation. That is an appealing political idea, and it's a slightly different way that republican empire can be connected from the very beginning. That if I have done such a wonderful job of liberating myself, I have had a national revolution, that makes me the lodestar, the example for everyone else. And if I'm invading them, I cannot possibly be doing anything else besides liberating them, because I have this political knowledge which no one else has. And so the early 19th century, the Napoleonic Wars, reveal that particular way of doing a politics of republic, which can also feel like a politics of empire. Napoleon, of course, said that he was out to clear empire away from Europe. And he did defeat empires, and he did destroy ancient entities like the Holy Roman Empire in the middle of Europe, which had existed for centuries and centuries. He did do those things, and then he put his brothers-in-law in charge. Putting your brother-in-law in power is not exactly the same thing as liberating people. The point, though, is the tension here. A republic is created, and the very first thing, or one of the very first things that republic does, is that it liberates other countries. Liberation, in quotes. And over the course of the 19th century, the French pioneer a version of politics, which will be called Bonapartism. Bonapartism means, I have come to power, and democratic reforms maybe are desirable, but they seem very difficult to me. But I have an idea, and that is I'm going to invade another country. Okay, so I'm putting this a little bit cynically, but what Bonapartism means is that you take the attraction of democratic politics, but rather than going through the painstaking process of the democratization of your own society, you direct that energy at some other country. And by a kind of logical magic, the fact that you're intervening in another country in the name of democracy must mean that you yourself are a democracy. Because if you weren't, you wouldn't be intervening in their country in the name of democracy. Okay, there's a flaw in that logic, but it's a very powerful political logic. And it's pioneered by the French, but then it's taken up about a decade later in a slightly more cynical but interesting form by the Germans. What's special about the Germans? What's special about the Germans historically is that you'll notice they weren't on the list of those small European countries which had major world empires. The Germans do, in the 19th century, have a presence. They have a presence in the Pacific. They have two zones of colonization in Africa. But they do not take part in this major wave from the, let's say, the 1490s to the 1890s of European colonization of the New World, Africa, and Asia. There is no Germany. There is no German state until January of 1871, when the Germans defeat the French, and when they take this Bonapartist logic to the next level. In the Bonapartist logic, I say, we are a democracy, we are a republic, and therefore we're going to help other people become a democracy or a republic. What Bismarck does is that he takes the democracy part out. What he says is, we are a nation, and therefore it is our destiny to bring together everyone who belongs to our nation inside Europe. That, again, it can seem progressive, because you're saying, I'm bringing the nation together. But interestingly, what's missing from it is any notion of equality. The Bismarckian solution to German unification was to say, by way of military power and dramatic military victories, I'm going to solve the national question. And the victories were dramatic. The defeat of the Habsburg monarchy first, the defeat of the French later on. These were dramatic military victories, which allowed one German state, Prussia, to become the center of a larger unification project, which is completed in the Hall of Mirrors in Versailles in January 1871. The point is that what Bismarck does, and this is his major innovation, and this is also very pregnant, has consequences for the future, is that he says, I'm going to unify the nation by way of military force. It's the military force which becomes the crucial thing. There's actually no notion that it has anything to do with democracy for anybody. It's just the nation. So the category of the nation replaces the category of the republic or of a democracy. Bismarck doesn't claim to be founding a democracy. He's against it. What he's doing is he's establishing a Reich. He's establishing an empire. But it's an empire for the German people, right? The German word for empire, which is Reich, becomes the name of the German state. It doesn't even pretend to be a republic or to be a democracy. So that is the imperial logic coming home. And it's coming home in a very important place, which is Germany. Because Germany, by the end of the 19th century, it's surpassing the English to becoming the most important industrial power in the world. And so the logic of German unification is also partly a logic of markets, and the logic of German imperialism after German unification is also going to be partly a logic of markets. There are a few things that I want you just to catch from all of this. The first is that this has largely been a history of small European domains who, for a period, controlled large parts of the globe. Portugal, Spain, the Netherlands, England, Belgium to some extent, these countries end up controlling for quite a long time much of the world. And second point, this is how globalization happened. I think in general, when we say or hear the word globalization, we think of something universal, or we think of something out of time. But this globalization was a historical process which took roughly half a millennium. And that is the globalization that we had. We can't go back and make a different globalization. The globalization that we had and have was an imperial globalization. That is how it happened. And it's the one from which we work when we start in the 20th century or the 21st. Third point, I want you to notice the difference between the land empires and the sea empires. They are different, and they tend to be different structurally because in a land empire, there's usually a center, and then you have a gradual spread or a gradual decline of prestige and wealth as you go away from the center. So the Ottoman Empire, Istanbul is the center. In the Russian Empire, Petersburg is the center. There's a center, and then there's a kind of fading away. And that fading away also concerns identity. And this is typical. Who is a Russian, right, is a question that the Russians have a terrible time, in fact, have not figured out. And part of that has to do with the legacy of a land empire, where the changes from one tribe, one clan, later one nation to another can seem more gradual. In a maritime empire, that's not the case. If you're the British later controlling India, you have a very clear idea who you are, who you're cooperating with and educating, and the much larger everybody else. It's not gradual the way that it is with a land empire. And this also means that practically, when a maritime empire breaking up has a kind of clarity that a land empire breaking up might not have. So when the British and the French, when they lose their possessions, those possessions are gone. I mean, there might be a moment of, you might struggle for them, right? When the Dutch lose Indonesia after the Second World War, they fight, they try to keep it, right? But once they've lost it, they've lost it. Whereas in a land empire, if you lose some territory in the border regions, there's always the thought that perhaps we could get those back, right? Because it's just right next door to us. Whereas when you're the French and you lose Vietnam, the notion that you're going to go back to Vietnam seems pretty distant. But you get my point. When it's a maritime empire and you lose and you're pushed out, it's a much more distant prospect that you're going to return. Whereas with a land empire, you're always thinking, well, you know, it's just right there. I can see it. And it was just ours. Okay, so that's a structural thing. And that structural thing brings me into a contingency, which I want you to understand, because it's crucial for what happens in the history of the 20th century. And that is the nature of the First World War. The First World War is a world war because the contestants are world powers. The horrifying scale of destructiveness of the First World War has to do with the fact that the powers concerned are able to gather wealth and also to a considerable extent humans from all over the world. And then in a terrible 4 years, they bring that wealth and those humans together and they fight this war on a very small bit of territory. And that's a general description of the horror of the First World War. In terms of the outcome of the First World War, land empires lose and maritime empires win. The Germans lose, The Ottomans lose. The Russians, they also lose in the sense that their state breaks up and they have a revolution. And the maritime empires, the British and the French, they win. Okay, and that's just a contingent fact. And it's an important contingent fact because it means that while you have one kind of decolonization, right, what happens to the Ottoman Empire? What happens to the Russian Empire? The question of decolonization for the British and the French possessions doesn't really arise until after the Second World War. And the fact that Germany loses is relevant to the rise of National Socialism. And so this is, I think, where I wanted to leave you, except with one final thought. And in some way or another, we've covered about 4,000 years, or we've covered 400 or 500 years of imperialism. So you may live in a world where it seems like we're in it constantly in the present, or where history is over, past may not seem to matter. But however that may be, in the late 19th century, in the world in which Hitler was born, Lenin was born, Stalin was born, Churchill was born, in the world in which that generation of people was born, empire was all but totally unquestionable. It was the way things were, and it was the way things had been for centuries. It was normal. So whatever sense of normality you have about this thing that we have now, try to empathetically imagine that they had that sense about empire. And perhaps in a much more deep-rooted way, because whatever we have now has not lasted for very long, whereas empire, a world of empire, had been going on for half a millennium. And so that means that if you think about the life trajectories of, let's say, a Hitler, it's not surprising that Hitler grew up reading fictional stories about the American West. It's not surprising that Hitler imagined that Germany should be a world power the way that the British were a world power, because that was normal. That was the way that things were. It's also not surprising that when Lenin thinks about communism, he thinks about it not on a national scale, but on a world scale, because that was a perfectly logical way to approach the problem. There's a reason why Lenin thought that if there was going to be a revolution, it could be and indeed had to be a world revolution. And that was because globalization had been created by 400 or 500 years of empire. So the very different kinds of ideologies in the period after the First World War, they're not just ideologies which are, you know, self-consistent or contradictory or different from one another or mirroring one another. They also have to do with a biographical experience. And the biographical experience is growing up in the 1880s or 1890s, or early 20th century, in a world of empire, in what, so to speak, had always been a world of empire, and then passing through the First World War and seeing many of those empires come down, and then imagining what could come next. And there are different answers to that question of what can come next after empire. Equality is one answer. Another empire is another answer. There are different kinds of answers, but to see the 20th century and the 21st, we have to set the stage in this way. All right. Thank you very much.
1: 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Joe Ritchie is our general manager and editor. I'm David Barsamyan. 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
2: Today on the Tuesday Point, Cassie McQueen will lead our dive into the backstory of the local nonprofit, which for over 35 years has taken care of the nonprofits that take care of kids and families. 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From Ben's Al Moody Park to Centennial Park in Redmond, this is The Tuesday Point with Malcolm McRae on High Desert Community Radio, 88.9 KPOV. Streaming across the country and around the world on the KPOV app and at kpov.org. Well, for more than 35 years now, one well-known Deschutes County nonprofit has quietly gone about the business of supporting multiple area nonprofits, doing the important work of putting kids and families on a path to thriving. Joining me in the KPOV studio, friend of the program, Cassie McQueen. Welcome back to The Point, Cassie.
3: Thanks for having me.
2: So tell us, who's the mystery nonprofit that takes care of the nonprofits?
3: You know, it's really interesting because I think our mission is more important today than it ever was, but so many people don't know Deschutes Children's Foundation. Like you said, we've been around for 35 years, and our mission is to provide space and support to the nonprofits that help kids and families thrive. So we're not always on the front lines, but we're right there with a warm hand on every nonprofit's back, making sure that our four beautiful community campuses have everything that they need for kids and families.
2: It's a really unique position that you're in, but it probably owes to the fact that people don't come to the campus to talk to DCF. You're the caretaker that helps all the other organizations that are helping them access services that make it go. As you look back, I think 1990 was the beginning. What was the problem that DCF was created to solve?
3: Yeah, well, even back in 1990, you know, we had leaders from the county, from the city, community leaders come together and say, it's not easy to do business in this town. And so if we were to bring nonprofits together under one roof, under an entity that could help them with the property management and all of those pieces, we could stretch dollars further. We could have a better reach, a one-stop shop for families who need these services. And so fast forward 35 years later, and I don't think our founders would have ever thought that our mission was even more critical today than it was back then.
2: The central mission really hasn't changed, has it?
3: It really has not. If anything, we've only expanded. You know, we started out with one campus on the west side. We now have four campuses that range from Bend to Redmond down to Lapine. The one thing that has kind of changed for us, though, is that support piece. We know we're space, but what does support look like to nonprofit partners? And how does that change from year to year to moment so we can help be that back support regardless of what's going on here in Central Oregon?
2: Do the neighboring counties, Crook and Jefferson, have anything like a Deschutes Children's Foundation?
3: You know, we're really one of a kind. As far as we know, we're the only model in Oregon. The closest is kind of like a community justice center out in Washington County. I do know there are folks in Crook County that are trying to, you know, expand and have something similar, but it's really unique. And I think it's really special because you'll see the partners that have been at our campuses for decades don't leave. It's something that just can't be found or replicated somewhere else.
2: Right. Your turnover's been minimal. Do you see it ever in the horizon that you would expand into those other counties or maybe play a role in letting others pick your brain, so to speak, to develop a similar?
3: You know, that technical assistance piece is something that we do all the time for our 24 nonprofit partners, for other nonprofits in the area. I have been working out in Prineville because there are folks trying to put their head together of what could a model similarly to this exist. So I actually attend their community meetings and try to share with them what we do. And And we're asked all the time to expand. The hard thing is we haven't met the need here in Deschutes County. We have a pretty long wait list of nonprofits, specifically ones that need a classroom space. And so really our next piece here in the next 5 to 10 years is how can we build even bigger in Bend or in Deschutes County and make sure that we're serving these nonprofits?
2: There's so many things to get into. I want to explore the mix of nonprofits on each campus. And we're talking Redmond, we're talking East, the Rosie Barris campus, and the one down in Lapine. Are they unique to their own communities? Do you influence the mix of nonprofits that are placed together in a campus, or is that driven by the nonprofits themselves just waiting for the opportunity to get into an area where they have a need to serve, and how do they get there without taking on their own overhead?
3: Yeah. Oh, I love this question. So each one of our campuses has their own flair. And a piece of that is due to community need. Down in Lapine, we're really a childcare hub where we have Head Start, we have High Desert ESD, we have another nonprofit daycare provider who are providing these services in really a childcare desert. In other campuses, it's really a mix of what that community needs and what those nonprofits need for collaboration. So the nice thing is Deschutes Children's Foundation, we're really dialed into this community and we're able to decide who comes on our campuses. So anytime we have an open space, which is not frequently, but when we do, we put out an application process. So nonprofits can put in an application, whether they're existing partners or new partners. And we bring our team together to say who is on this campus, what services do they need, what is missing, and mostly who would collaborate well together. Because that's a big piece of it. It's not just office space, it's collaboration, it's referrals, it's that kind of touch point that these nonprofits have with their clients, and quite honestly, with each other, because it's really nice to be in the same building, to be able to talk with somebody over the water cooler or over kitchen, you know, as they're having challenges and facing that. So we get to decide. And every campus is different based on what that community needs.
2: In the here and now, nonprofits are having a tough go. And I don't think there's any secret. Keisha Kubota was here from Campfire Central Oregon, and their difficulties are known. So how does that impact what you see or the way that the nonprofits are collaborating in their co-location, or are they asking special things of you?
3: Yeah, you know, this is where we've really seen our wait list just go up. And this is where we're feeling some pressure about how quickly we can expand and where do we expand. What we know is 85% of nonprofits have lost federal or state funding. We know that local foundations, local grants are seeing 3 times as many asks. And we know that Oregon in general does not have enough philanthropic dollars to backfill what we've lost from state and federal funding. So nonprofits are being asked to do their mission with less. And we know Central Oregon is still growing. We've seen a 7% growth rate here just since 2025. Over 30% of our households are considered ALIS, so that's asset limited, income constrained, employed. I know a lot of
2: There's
3: jargon, but it means that we've got a big percentage of people who are living paycheck to paycheck, who are needing more services. And so the Nonprofit Association of Oregon is recommending mergers, consolidations, and collaboration, which is unique because we have been doing that for so long. And so we're trying to get in the mix. We're working with our partners, both on-site partners, both our Every Kid Fund partners like Campfire, trying to see how can we stretch dollars? How can we have a bigger impact? And how can we make sure that this nonprofit sector, which is not just icing on the cake, it's really critical services exist, because we know we don't want them to go away.
2: Yeah. This is a Tuesday edition of The Point, visiting today with the executive director of the Deschutes Children's Foundation, Cassie McQueen. They're online at deschuteschildrensfoundation.org. So, as a percentage of the population, what's the likelihood that you'll be in contact, or one of your partner agencies will be in contact with someone within our county.
3: Yeah, you know, that's for being a nonprofit that's behind the scenes. We actually have 24 different nonprofits that operate out of our buildings. That's over 21,000 people that they see every year. That's one in 10 Deschutes County residents. So when I talk about our mission, when I talk about our reach, that's really something I love to do in a room full of people. If you just think about the sheer amount of folks who are getting services at our doors, really it's one in 10 need help or come to our campuses to get help. And that can be working directly with a partner. And sometimes that's people not knowing what they need. They walk in, they meet our campus advocate. They say, hey, I heard you help, you know, and that's where campus advocates can make referrals, whether it be to FAN or Big Brothers, Big Sisters or Mountain Star, and literally walk somebody down the hall so they can get a plethora of services at one time.
2: Well, you just led into the question, or maybe you already answered it. What are the chances that a family that comes on a campus is going to need to talk to two or three, maybe more, agencies and the role of that campus advocate in finding out what it is they need so they don't have to make multiple trips? Oh, we were just there.
3: Yeah. It's so important, and so important in our rural and outlying communities. You know, the more that we can make sure families have connections, and you're exactly right. If you're getting services at Head Start, you probably have food insecurity or other pieces that you need. If you're getting services from Saving Grace, there's a whole list of organizations that we can connect people to. So we're doing that both on the ground when people walk in, but that's also why we have quarterly partner meetings, just to bring our partners together to help them stay educated on what they're all doing, what services they have, how can they refer? Because nonprofits are so busy, sometimes it's easy to forget.
2: Are you reading my notes?
3: No.
2: My next question was about the local food pantries, of whom I've talked to a few, and they are concerned about having enough foodstuffs to meet the growing need as more and more families rely on some kind of pantry or food support. Do you see that being the case in terms of that demand for the other services, the partners that you have?
3: I haven't spoken to a single nonprofit that isn't seeing more demand. And I haven't spoken to a single nonprofit that is not concerned about how they continue to fulfill their mission. And we're talking about really basic needs, not just, you know, childcare, not just these critical services. Women, infants, and children a year ago were sounding the alarm about what they were having to cut back from, you know, families, from women who were literally pregnant, trying to get basic services for their kiddos. We are seeing high wait lists. And then the other thing that we are seeing is folks also sometimes having lower enrollment numbers, like Campfire. And that really concerns me, actually, because we know that the need has not decreased. It's really the family's ability to have anything additional. And I think we're going to see the impacts of the food insecurity, of the service insecurity for a long time to come.
2: Yeah. So DCF, being a nonprofit itself, you actually absorb the overhead for the benefit of your partner nonprofits. Otherwise, they would be renting their own space, paying the full bore of that. Mm-hmm. If they own it, fixing the roof, they're paying for staffing to answer the phones and do all that. So I think there's a lot that people just don't quite think about or understand about all the ways that you actually help support nonprofits so that they have more of their own financial resources to actually do the work that's within their mission.
3: Yeah, well, and the interesting thing is, you know, we save nonprofits. Last year alone, it was $1.5 million. And that's because we're having shared costs, shared maintenance. We provide the staff, so they don't have to have a front-end staff. And quite honestly, that number is probably low. We're probably saving folks a lot more than that. But the point is, so both donors, when you donate, your dollar can go farther. And so nonprofits, their missions can go farther. But quite honestly, it's getting even harder for us as we're over 30 years old, as even our newest campus is almost 20 years old. Wow. It takes more and more to maintain those buildings. And what we don't do is we try not to pass that cost along to our nonprofit partners. We fundraise for it.
2: Well, so what we're talking about here, I guess, in a roundabout way, is that you also need the community's financial support. But there's a little plot twist in this, in that you actually have other assets that can serve community, and it becomes something of a reciprocal arrangement where DCF campuses can be a hub for community because you have meeting space. Talk about what your thinking is behind that and how that can work, not only for building community, but also for the financial picture for DCF.
3: Yeah, so all of our four campuses have conference space. And that's wonderful both for our on-site partners, so they have places to meet, but we're frequently used by the City of Bend, the county, St. Charles, other businesses in town who are looking for spaces to meet. And when you utilize those spaces, it's a really low rate compared to what you can rent in other places. And all of those dollars go directly back to our mission. So if you're going to pay for space. And we've had things, like I said, City of Bend, we had somebody just reach out for their father's 70th birthday party. And again, rather than rent a different space, they can give it to a nonprofit. Know that those dollars come directly back to our mission. And that's exactly how we're able to fundraise, one of our sources, so we can have these beautiful spaces, all while getting to raise awareness to the nonprofit partners. I can't tell you how often somebody will come into our space and say, oh, I didn't know so-and-so was here. I didn't know this was your model. So it's a great way for people to connect, but it's a great way for them to understand our work and the work of our partners.
2: So we got a couple more things to get to here in the last minute. Two big events coming up. September 9th, the big deal. No, September 10th.
3: September 10th. Now,
2: you told me it was 9-10 and 10-9. September 10th for the big deal and October 9th. For Chip In for Kids.
3: Yeah. Like every nonprofit, we are struggling to fundraise. So if you are a pickleball player, even if you're not, you can come, you can watch, you can bid on things from our silent auction. Your presence makes a difference. And if you're a golfer, we are the only charity golf tournament at Bend Golf Club. So it's a great way that you can recreate, that you can learn about your mission, and then you can know that your dollars are going right back to DCF, providing that space and support for these 24 critical nonprofits. Here.
2: I think somebody needs to take a look and see what that special funding event is called, the Super String. The concept of that is mind-blowing to me. I've never heard of it, and I would buy a lot of string.
3: The whole point is to make money. So if you come out to one of these events, know that we will help you get a little bit closer to the pin, whether it's getting a Super String or a long drive or all of those games, but really it's about making a difference here in Central Oregon.
2: Fantastic. Cassie McQueen is the Executive Director for the Deschutes Children's Foundation. 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Thanks for getting to the point today.
3: Thank you.
2: So the Big Deal Pickleball Tournament, September 10th, and Chip In for Kids at the Bend Golf Club, October 9th. 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Coming up after the break, the Base Camp Briefing has the inside dope on Superman and Sun River, a poolside dive-in movie, plus a 9-foot grand piano at Drake Park. 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
2: Don't miss the Wednesday edition of The Point when Louise Kaplan and Carolyn Eske take a look back at the Deschutes County Fair with the fair's executive director, Jeff Curtis. And there's always that confounding point puzzle from Pearl Stark. all on the next Wednesday edition of The Point with Louise and Carolyn. Thanks for attending today's Base Camp Briefing here on the Tuesday edition of The Point. Just two more performances remain in the Sun River Music Festival's 49th summer season. Tonight at the Tower Theater, it's the third classical concert centering on the life of Albert Einstein. And Thursday's finale is All Americana, sunrivermusic.org. Oh, we talked pickleball. There's another pickleball event, the Pickleball State Championship Series, which gives amateur players of all ages a chance to compete for a state title. First things first, the Premier Pickleball Club in Redmond hosts the tournament August 20th through the 23rd. Go to the premierpickleballclub.com for info. The next Deschutes Land Trust Nature Kids Hike takes on bird basics at the Camp Polk Meadow Preserve. That'll be just a little bit north of Sisters. Coming up on Friday, August 21st from 10 to 11. 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This is the Base Camp portion of the Tuesday Point with Malcolm McRae. Time now for that pop quiz we call Synapsersize Music Trivia. I spotlight 30-some seconds of a song from one of our fine, uniquely imaginative music programs. You tap your toe, drum your fingers, rack your brain, try and come up with the artist and song title. Such a simple exercise. No downside. Here we go. Artist and title, The Reveal, On the Other Side.
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Ooh, Belle Biv DeVoe and Poison. 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Over at the Hayden Holmes Amphitheater tomorrow, Wednesday, August 19th, the resurgent Toto will headline with songs like Africa, Rosanna, and Hold the Line. Appearing also, Christopher Cross, you might remember, Sailing and Ride Like the Wind and Arthur's Theme and the Romantics. It's a three-way deal. That's an amazing show, Talking in Your Sleep and What I Like About You. Information on that, benconcerts.com. 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Oh, speaking of Prineville, Saturday and Sunday marks the return of the 5th annual Faith and Blue Weekend, a collaborative initiative to break down biases and build bridges between community and first responders at Pioneer Park. You go to Facebook to get the information. Look up Faith and Blue. And picture a park with a broad lawn along a half-mile riverfront framed by ponderosa pines and bordering along a pond. That'd be Drake Park in the heart of downtown Bend. This Saturday afternoon, it'll be filled with the sounds of the In a Landscape Piano Concert. For ticket information, go to inalandscape.org and go to the Events tab. This is the base camp portion of the Tuesday Point with Malcolm McRae. Time now for round number two of our Synapsercise Music Trivia Brain Buster. Certainly a prize-worthy endeavor, but in the absence of said prize, let the satisfaction of pulling one out of the old rattle trap give you something to brag about. You've got 30 seconds now to conjure the artist and title before I rescue you on the other side.

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4: I'm Dr. Anthony Lizerwitz, and this is Climate Connections. In Philadelphia's Eastwick neighborhood, heavy rain is cause for alarm.
5: If we're looking outdoors and the rain is coming hard, everyone is in a panic.
4: Lifelong resident Donna Johnson says during storms, water rushes in from upstream and fills the creeks in Eastwick. It overflows the banks, flooding streets and homes in the low-lying area. And the risks are growing as climate change causes

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1: Time to fight fire with fire. Literally. This is Sandra Tsinglo with the lowdown on science. Wildfires destroy homes and fill the air with harmful smoke. To reduce damage, land managers sometimes light fires on purpose. Carefully controlled, low-intensity burns can minimize future fire risk. But what about the air we breathe? Enter Laura Keeley and team from University of California, Riverside. They used computer models to compare real wildfires with prescribed burns. They factored in emissions from fires, weather, and land conditions to simulate real-world impacts. The results? Prescribed burns reduced the amount of harmful particles by over 50% compared to wildfires. So, with a controlled burn, we can all breathe easier.

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1: Welcome to the Bioneers, revolution from the heart of nature and the human heart.
2: It's all alive. It's all connected. It's all intelligent. It's all relatives.
3: The thing with the man box is that you can't underestimate how hard it is to get out of that box, even when you want to. You know, you're a young person growing up in a fiercely heterosexist society. What does it mean to be authentic about what your sexuality is when lots of doors are closed? The pathway to authenticity is a really difficult one to find.
4: What we try to do, and it leans into what you were sharing, Eve, is creating space. Creating spaces for men to be together. Creating space for men to be authentic. Creating space where we can reach in and grab the hearts of men. You know, it's not about letting you off the hook. We got stuff that we got to work on. We got behaviors we got to challenge. It does not have to be a hostile way to be accountable. We could be very loving and very accountable at the same time.
5: Beautiful.
1: In this episode, we sit in on a deeply authentic and vulnerable dialogue among Eve Ensler, also known as V, and four men working to transform our collective story around men and masculinity. Tony Porter, co-founder of the National Violence Prevention Organization, A Call to Men, Indigenous activist Dallas Goldtooth, George Lipsitz, Black Studies scholar and professor emeritus at UC Santa Barbara, and Luke Charles Harris, co-founder of the African American Policy Forum. I'm Neil Harvey. This is Breaking the Male Code, the Tyranny of Masculinity. Men in the United States are in trouble. That's the conclusion of the State of American Men report by the nonprofit organization Equimundo, Centers for Masculinities and Social Justice. They've had the same findings year after year as they survey men of all ages throughout the country. Most alarming were reports by young men. Two-thirds say they feel alone and that no one knows them well. They feel their futures are uncertain and their identities are threatened, and nearly half report depression and thoughts of suicide.

0: This stark reality should come as no surprise. In a culture that creates impossible standards of masculinity, how can boys and men ever experience being fully human? Especially when vulnerability is often viewed as weakness and met with demands to be a real man or man up. And economic hardship doesn't help. When nearly 70% of all households in the U.S. report being unable to make ends meet, men are set up to fail when they're expected to act as primary providers. Feelings of hopelessness and shame often contribute to men retreating into isolation, addiction, and even violence. Statistics on family and domestic abuse remain shocking and unacceptable. Intimate partner violence is experienced by 1 in 4 women and accounts for nearly half of women who are murdered. How can these troubling trends be reversed? What might it look like to re-envision what it means to be a man? There's a growing movement to redefine manhood and to address ways that violence is baked into our cultural expectation of masculinity. Eve Ensler, known as V, believes changing society to allow men to be fully human will change everything. She facilitated a dialogue on these questions at a Bioneers conference.
1: I think one of the central questions of this panel is, why are we still here at the beginning with men after so many years of feminist liberation? How do we break out of the patriarchal container? What are the intersection issues we need to address? Have we made progress at all? What will be the thing that motivates men to change? How do we bring up our boys?
0: V is a Tony Award-winning playwright, performer, and activist. She's the author of many plays, including The Vagina Monologues, which has been performed in over 140 countries. She founded V-Day and 1 Billion Rising to end violence against women and girls.
1: I've said over and over that I never understood how violence against women ever became a woman's issue. We actually aren't raping ourselves. Women took this on because we didn't believe men would do anything about it. Now a new time has to emerge where men make this the central issue of their lives and of our times. So how do we make it so? So let me begin by asking each of you, think back into your past. What were you taught to believe a man is?
2: Socialization starts at birth in many respects, you know, and is woven throughout our lives in a whole host of ways. It's happening consciously, subconsciously, you know, in all of our experiences. It's not just our parents, it's society. It's coming in waves in every direction.
0: Tony Porter is internationally recognized for his efforts to prevent violence against women while promoting a healthy, respectful manhood. He's an educator, social justice activist, and author of Breaking Out of the Man Box, Ending Violence Against Women. He serves as an advisor to the NFL, the NBA, NHL, and Major League Baseball on domestic violence prevention and healthy manhood training.
2: I can speak about moments in my life where it was very impactful for me. I was 19. My brother had died tragically, committed suicide. He was schizophrenic. We were at the cemetery way out on Long Island. That's where he was buried. And we had stopped at the restroom preparing for the long ride back to the city. And all the women emptied out. My mom, my sisters, my aunt, they all emptied out of the limousine. And my dad and I stayed back. As soon as they got out, he burst out crying, right? And so this is a man 10 minutes ago had just buried his son. And he really didn't want to cry in front of me, but he knew he wasn't going to make it for the 2.5-hour drive, and he definitely didn't want to cry in front of the women. And the thing that I remember the most is while he's crying, he's apologizing to me for crying in front of me and actually applauding me in his own way for not crying. And that's been with me ever since, this notion of men and their emotions, hiding our emotions, not showing our emotions, not giving each other permission to experience our emotions. That experience with him has been a driving force in my work.
3: A similar story is my stepfather, who was a Vietnam vet, and it was the sound of him crying and the sound of my mother comforting him in the other room. But I wasn't allowed to be in that space, not allowed, but I could hear the sound of him crying. And it was his memories and that experience of Vietnam would always come forth.
0: Dallas Goldtooth, of Dakota and Diné ancestry, is an organizer, writer, actor, and co-founder of the 1491's comedy troupe.
3: For me, a lot of my socialization process, I would say, was actually through the eyes and the voices of women. The stories I would hear of my mother or my aunties, all that God, and or the sounds of violence from when my auntie and uncle would fight in the other room, and the sound of crashing furniture, the sound of her crying, the expressions of joy and happiness when we would spend time around each other. For me, it's the attachment of the voice of my mother and my aunties and their relationship to men that was the biggest influence on me as a man. To a certain extent, obviously, I gained a certain negative perception of what it meant, but then also I gained a strong sense of empathy for the emotion that was expressed. And growing up with a culture and a world that really emphasizes the essential feminine power of Mother Earth in our relations, I think that was really a guiding principle for me. It wasn't all healthy. I mean, obviously, from that experience and the things I saw and the trauma that I experienced, that socialization process was a struggle for me as a man.
4: In my experience as a white male, the privileges of masculinity that taught me what masculinity is were often invisible. The expectations that my parents had of me that they didn't have of my sister, the encouragement that I got that my sister didn't, the ways in which I could read and see all kinds of images of activity and agency that in some ways I could inhabit easily because of a gender and racial identity. And so those privileges were often invisible.
0: George Lipsitz is an award-winning scholar and professor of Black Studies and Sociology at UC Santa Barbara. He's board chair of the African American Policy Forum, which was developed as part of an ongoing effort to promote women's rights in relation to the movement for racial justice.
4: Toxic masculinity means you could never be masculine enough, and that's part of the pathology of it, I think, in many ways. The worst thing you could be would be to be gay, to be a sissy, and you constantly have to work against that. And the second worst thing you could be would be to be like a girl or to be like a woman. And so you learn what you are by what you're told not to be. And this, of course, creates a certain kind of masquerade because you're putting on a you that's not you, and you're performing a certain kind of identity, not so much out of the massive privileges you have, but as a sense of feeling incredibly threatened, inadequate, unable to deal with these things the way that you're supposed to. And in the very normative nuclear family in which I was raised, domesticity, the realm of women, came to look like a realm of conformity, of a knuckling under, of lack of imagination, of obedience. So I and my friends could imagine that freedom from that was getting away from domesticity, getting away from women. And so we were taught a contempt and I think a hatred of our mothers, not knowing that our mothers had been intelligent women whose choices were deeply constrained, and therefore they put everything into families they resented. And when we saw those resentments, we blamed them because we didn't see the bigger structure. Basically, men come into the world with images of violence, brutality, of domination, of supremacy, and those things are so deeply ingrained in you, I think you don't even know that they're there. They're just the air that you breathe.
5: I didn't have a close relationship with either of the men that I call my two fathers, but what I learned was a very kind of macho conception of what it was to be a man.
0: Dr. Luke Charles Harris is co-founder and deputy director of the African American Policy Forum, AAPF, and former chair of the Department of Political Science at Vassar College.
5: I remember when my biological father took my brother and I to a local outdoor bar, and he ordered two double scotches. So my brother and I, we'd never had a double scotch before. So we were like, what is this, right? And he took out a dollar bill. I was born in 1950. This is like 1955. And so, you know, a dollar bill to me in those days, that was magic because that was 200 pieces of candy. So I thought, you know, I'm going to. So I reached out. I walked towards my dad to the other end of the bar to get the dollar. And as I'm reaching out, he hits me in my stomach harder than I'd ever been hit before. So it's the first time in my life that the wind's been knocked out of me. So I'm thinking I'm dying, lying on the floor, rolling over, watching my brother, who's four, drink his first double scotch, right? And for me, you know, he was teaching me about what it meant to be tough, right? I remember as I was rolling over on the floor, he said, "Don't just remember, nobody gives you anything for nothing," right? And so, you know, I learned these lessons about macho. I learned these lessons about being tough. I learned these lessons within the context of being born at the tail end of American apartheid in the United States. And I learned them within the context of a vision of racial justice that was very patriarchal in nature. Well, what do I mean by that? I grew up, you know, a move from a black boy to a black man, thinking that there was a real racial crisis in the United States, but at the heart of that crisis was singularly black men. That racism affected us in a way that it didn't affect black women and girls, not to say that things were easy for them, but things were more difficult for me. As a young person and even as a young progressive, I had a politics that was deeply influenced by patriarchy, right? And by a vision of manhood that was really a bastardization of any kind of a vision of masculinity that would be healthy.
0: Luke Charles Harris. More when we return. I'm Neil Harvey. 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
2: You talk a lot about the man box. You know, there's a man code. Men are told to behave in groups and tribes, and where the pressure of being a man, right, how you're supposed to behave is very hard to break out of. Men need support, right? So I'd like to just talk a little bit about the framework of the man box, like how you each deal with situations where the dominant male energy and to be accepted and to be one of is pushing you one way and your instincts know you have to go another way and what that's all about.
1: Tony Porter.
3: So when we talk about this man box, we're talking about the collective socialization of manhood. So much of how we're taught what it means to be a man. Men are tough, men are strong, men are aggressive, men are dominating. We have feelings, but we don't talk about feelings. We don't share feelings, with the exception of anger. We don't do weakness. And all of that we see as women, which is always very interesting, because when you talk about strength, men are strong, we're really just talking about muscles at the end of the day. Because, you know, because the truth of the matter is, I've heard every man on this stage already mention that it was the strength in women that's created the men of integrity that they are, you know, and we can all give a testimony. So we have this box, and this box teaches us as men to distance ourselves from the experience of women and girls in defining what it means to be a man. To effectively distance ourselves, we have to develop a lack of interest. See, you can't be interested and distance yourself at the same time, right? Then our boys get to a certain age where we give them permission to be interested, and that's usually just in sexual conquest. It's not in relationships, because that's too much interest, right? It's not about what she thinks, how she feels, what she knows, what I can learn from her, her world, her humanity. No, it's about sexual conquest. There's another piece about interest. We live in the United States of America, you know, that's built on group oppression. This country of ours is a construct, and it's a purposeful construct. And the fabric of its design is really identifying and solidifying legitimate access to resources for those who this construct was designed for. We're talking about white folks, right? White folks in the United States of America, it is not required for them to have an interest in the experience of people of color for their own survival, right? So if they have an interest in the experience of people of color, it's because they choose to. While people of color, so much of our survival is understanding white folks in this construct called the United States of America. And it's the same way with women. Women understand men in a much more in-depth way than men understand women. You know? Now, we as men have given that names, you know what I mean? We find inappropriate names to define that. She's nosy, she's always in my business, push my button. But, oh, you know, we got all kind of things we say. But the truth of the matter is, her survival requires that she understands men. And it makes sense that this topic that we're here to talk about is about the male code, and there's more women in here than men, right? If we were talking about white supremacy, there'd be more black and brown people in here by and large than white folks, right?
2: One of the questions we're going to get to is the kind of learned objectification of women, right? It comes into you early so that it's so programmed into you that what then begins to turn you on, literally, is that objectification. And I think, to me, that unweaving, that untangling is so core and critical. So maybe you could also weave that into what you were going to say.
3: A lot of it is not just necessarily about objectification. That sounds just too abstract for me. When we're objectifying women, looking at women, I rather say we're looking at body parts. Then that helps me to really understand is more than objectification, it's dehumanizing. Beautiful. You know, because they're not people then. You know what I mean? I'm not saying it's like I got it all together. I do it. Maybe the difference for we as men up here is we do it and we say, stop doing that.
4: Okay. Yeah.
3: We'll challenge ourselves. Well, other men might be on remote control. And that's where that dehumanization really gets a playground.
2: Wow. So something I know about all of you is that you changed. So I know there's not one particular moment, but I really want to know, because I think it's so critical to talk about what happened to you that got you to be a different kind of man, that got you on the journey to understand that the way it was set up wasn't the way to go.
1: Dallas Goldtooth.
5: I was in 11th grade, and my mom handed me a book. The book is called Wounded Warriors, 18 different stories of survivors, of those that have gone through trauma, childhood trauma, sexual abuse, emotional abuse. And she was in it. And she sat us all down and said, I want to give you guys this book. What's in here is what I have in here every day of my life. And I want you to read it. And it was a painful story, you know, a lot of trauma. I read that and I come to her and I was crying. And who I read in that story, had I not known my mother, the sum of all those parts of that story didn't match with this beautiful, strong woman in front of me that was entirely positive looking ahead. And I carried that with me. That was like a significant shift in my entire perception, because at the core of that story was trauma and pain inflicted by men, by my grandfather, by uncles, by people that loved and cared, that were supposed to love and care. It forced me to re-examine how I relate to other men and my female relatives. I went to UC Berkeley, I went to Cal. Automatically, when I step into a room and there's a lot of other organizers, people of color, and a lot of women of color, I would do this thing where I'd be like super exaggerated nice. Something in the back of my mind, I'm like, I'm a big man, and I automatically know that I could be a trigger just walking into the room. I automatically be like, hey, how's it going? Like super goofy, weird. And that's what people knew me as. Oh, that's a weird, goofy Indian guy. And it took me a while to really process like where that was coming from, because I was so self-conscious about how I interacted with my female relatives. And to where I carried that with me. And I really go back to the story of my mother, who was never afraid, I'm sure she was afraid and terrified to pass that on to her children. But for her, that was like one of the greatest gifts that she could give, was saying, read this, because this is who I am, even to this day.
4: The thing with the man box is that you can't underestimate how hard it is to get out of that box, even when you want to. You know, you're a young person growing up in a fiercely heterosexist society. What does it mean to be authentic about what your sexuality is when lots of doors are closed? The pathway to authenticity is a really difficult one to find.
1: Dr. Luke Charles Harris.
4: How do you unlearn the sexual objectification of women? That's like a lifelong day-to-day journey, and that what represents integrity is staying on that path. There is a lot of work that's been done in the world that can help men and boys deal with these issues. It doesn't tend to come from men, but there's a wealth of work, right, that's been produced that represents feminist ethics that really need to be at the core of what young men and boys are introduced to in life. The younger, the better. You know, you don't have to be a brilliant psychologist to know that the longer you wait, the more difficult it is. We know this,
6: yes, sir.
4: Right? And a lot of this work still doesn't get paid attention to.
2: Well, I just want to say, I don't know about all of you, but I've rarely been in a conversation like this. Do we all agree? Yeah. And I think in many ways, what we need to do is have these conversations and create contexts like this where men can tell the truth. Because it's really hard for men to tell the truth, living in patriarchy. I think There's a grief in men that women feel all the time. I know with my own father, who was a perpetrator, I woke up every day living in his melancholy. You know, I was swimming in his melancholy. So I think what I'd really like to hear from each of you is, what do we do with men's grief? How do we treat it? How do we look at it? How do we bring it up? And how do we heal it?
1: George Lipsitz.
6: Well, let's stipulate that there are things about men that we can neither explain nor defend. But I think you're onto a very important part of it, and that is, when we talk about privilege, we sometimes imagine that the privileged have easy lives and are just sitting around chuckling over all that they have. And yet, privilege is created in such a way that you can never be satisfied. You always feel injured. And, you know, you're talking about your father's sense of grieving. In Latino music, the bolero is often a man's complaint about being abandoned by women. It's a trope that happens over and over again. You hear it in U.S. country music. You hear it in the blues. Deep sense of betrayal by people who themselves brag about their own betrayals. You know, there's something about this in which the wounded male self is even more dangerous than the triumphant and victorious male, because they want endless recompense and reparations for the suffering that they imagine that they've had. And no victory will ever be great enough. This is where we need a mix of inside and outside. But if you don't change the broader organizations of power and opportunity, then these things aren't going to change. And so part of what men need are successful women who outperform them at work, because the shackles of sexism are taken off. We need to have a society that stops squandering the talents and abilities and the productivity of women for the vanity of men. And so the rearrangement of things, even at the point of wages and the point of production, are important. But we also just need a new social charter in which we have a different understanding of what these relations are.
1: Tony Porter.
7: What we try to do, and it leans into what you were sharing, Eve, is creating space. Creating spaces for men to be together. Creating space for men to be authentic. Creating space where we can reach in and grab the hearts of men. You know, it's not about letting you off the hook. We got stuff that we got to work on. We got behaviors we got to challenge. It does not have to be a hostile way to be accountable. We could be very loving and very accountable at the same time.
2: Beautiful. Yeah.
1: Breaking the Male Code, the Tyranny of Masculinity. Executive Producer Kenny Ausubel. 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Senior Producer and Station Relations Stephanie Welch. Associate Producer and Program Engineer Emily Harris. Production Assistants Caleb Wenzel Fisher. And I'm host and consulting producer Neil Harvey. Thank you for listening. This is program number 216.

0: 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This is Pearl Stark, host of The Point Puzzle. 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You can stretch your brain, even if you don't know all the digits of pi.
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0: Well,
1: and I can't hear myself. Okay.
0: Carolyn is co-piloting again, and the plane isn't ready to crash, but it's circling. Welcome back, Carolyn. What's coming up on today's show? She doesn't know. Well, our guest this morning is Jeff Curtis, the new director of the Deschutes County Fair and Expo Center. But first, the Daily Report with Tom Kelly. Hopefully.
1: I can't hear shit. I can't hear anything on here. I don't know what's going on.
0: Well, we are having some technical difficulties at the moment, but we're working through them.
2: This is the KPOV Daily Report for Wednesday, August 19th, 2026. Located on the 1,600-acre Woodhaven Preserve northwest of Sisters, the historic Nature House was one of two homes destroyed by the Akawa Fire. Owned by the Sisters School District, the local organization planned to use the property as an outdoor education center after acquisition from the Nature Conservancy in 2022. The structure was destroyed between July 21st and 23rd when the 27,000-acre fire swept through Stevens Canyon. Vivian and Jill Stainer built the two-story house in 1974 using rocks and wood from the property. Caretakers Mark and Leslie Grape were evacuated from the property during the fire. Quote, the fire destroyed Nature House at Wild Haven Preserve, the place they have called home for nearly 30 years, said their son, Josiah Cotton, on a GoFundMe page that he created for his parents. The school district plans to retain the property for the foreseeable future. At last, after a year of construction, road closures, increased traffic, and generous noise, the City of Bend's Butler Market and Wells Acres Roundabout project is nearing completion of its first phase. Previously, this intersection was a little troublesome, said Eric Forster, project manager for the Butler Market and Wells Acre project. There would be, on average, every 18 months or so, damage to property or an injury accident. So, this will have much reduced speeds and also the ability to give turns for traffic to ease some of the congestion. Forster explained, we appreciate the patience of the public. We know that this has been an inconvenience over the last year. You have to move furniture to replace the carpet. And in the long run, it will be a big benefit to the community. Phase 2 of the Butler Market and Boyd Acres Road intersection improvement project commences this spring and is expected to be completed in 4 to 6 months. Finally, according to AAA, the current cost of regular fuel in Bend is $4.58 per gallon. 1 month ago, it was $4.39, and that's up 4%. 1 year ago, the price was $3.83, up for a 20% increase. The current cost of premium in Bend is $5.06 per gallon, compared to $4.92 a month ago, up 3%, and rising 16% from a year ago at $4.37. Meanwhile, Chevron and ExxonMobil reported more than $26 billion in collective second-quarter profits this year. For Chevron, that's 5 times more than in 2025, while ExxonMobil more than doubled its profits during the same period. This has been the KPOV Daily Report for Wednesday, August 19th, compiled by Mike Fisher and voiced by Tom Kelly.

0: And thank you, Mike Fisher and Tom Kelly. Coming up is Pearl's Puzzle, which airs on The Point every Wednesday. Pearl Stark is also the creator and host of Storyland, airing every...
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3: Last week, I asked you for a U.S. national park. Move the last letter to the beginning, and then change one of the middle letters to a B, and you have an action and a noun that can perform that action. As an additional hint, I said you were looking for a one-word park, and after making the changes, the B is at the start of the second word. Well, the answer is Everglades, which becomes Sever and Blade. Our winner this week is Daryl McKeel, who listens to KYAQ in Newport, Oregon. Full disclosure, I said there were no correct answers after the first week, but Daryl actually answered the first week and I misplaced it, so he got two entries this week and is our winner.

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Heart, treat, bear, bow, deaf, and earth. So again, what is interesting about these words? Heart, treat, bear, bow, deaf, and earth. To see this in writing, visit the Point Puzzle page of the KPOV website. Never under-

0: Words are. This has been Pearl Stark with your Point Puzzle for the week of August 18th. The Point Puzzle is produced at KPOV, High Desert Community Radio.
1: And thanks to Pearl Stark for The Point Puzzle, airing every Wednesday on The Point. Do we have an intro song, Carolyn? That's not a problem. We don't need one. I could sing, but you wouldn't want to hear it. With us this morning is Jeff Curtis, the new director of the Deschutes County. Now we have an intro song.
2: There we go. Well, I don't... Yeah.

0: Well, as I started to say, with us this morning is Jeff Curtis, the new director of the Deschutes County Fair and Expo Center. Welcome to the Wednesday Point, Jeff. Thank you for your patience with us this morning while we navigate this new studio.
1: Happy to be here, and just flat out. Patience is an easy thing, just seeing you guys here and visiting with you, and at the same time just going.
0: And if you'd like to jump in and run the board, you're certainly welcome to do that.
1: Yeah, I might turn it the wrong direction and then send you a different way.
0: Well, you actually started your career in sports management, right?
1: Yeah, that's correct. University of the Pacific down in Stockton, California. I grew up as a young athlete and just thought that was a natural trend. When I realized I couldn't play to the degree that I wanted to, specifically baseball, I said, well, that's how do I still make a living? So sports management seemed like the way to go.
0: And you stayed with that baseball theme. You went to work for the Seattle Mariners in their corporate business sales department. But how did you go from sports management to event management?
1: Well, they're actually almost the same. And what I mean by that is if you go to a typical sporting event, it doesn't matter what level, there's ticketing involved, there's sales involved, there's public relations involved, there's entertainment involved. And so the actual product is the actual game. But in the events industry, whether you're putting on a parade or an air show or auto race or a fair, there's all these elements are the same. The discipline is the same. It was just an easy transition from a typical sports role to a fair and festival role, just deemed to do it in a different venue.
0: So you're fairly new to Central Oregon, but not to Oregon in general. You were with Portland Rose Festival for 25 years, 19 years as the CEO. Wow. For the Rose Festival, for our listeners who are not familiar, it is a lot more than just the Grand Floral Parade. It's actually over a month-long event with more than, 30 events? What did you learn from that experience?
1: I learned the community side of special events, that to be successful at any part of the puzzle of events is you have to have community engagement, you have to have volunteers, and you have to really empower members of your team. Just because I had a good idea at Rose Festival, it may not have been the right idea. So creating a culture and a team around it, and when you do that for 19 years as CEO and 25 total, what happens is the festival evolved, and you're able to, and at the same time stays financially viable, which is difficult in today's modern world. And as a nonprofit, you're able to work through those struggles. So I learned just how to work with people, how to use my talent, energy to drive special events, and to be part of the community. In Portland, that's the Rose Festival's iconic.
0: Absolutely.
1: Sure.
0: I remember going there as a kid, the Americana Parade.
1: Sure. Yeah, the former Star, it used to be, it evolved into the Starlight Parade. And that's an example of an evolution of an event. The city told the festival leaders at that time, like, look, that parade's getting a little bit too out of control. It's kind of this wild party parade. So
0: it was.
1: So then the Starlight Parade was born, and that ultimately that became a big part of the Rose Festival portfolio. And, of course, the air shows over the years and IndyCar racing and the fair, which was an urban fair, which had a variety of names. It was called City Fair, which is essentially a celebration of an urban culture, arts, music, entertainment, vendors, all the elements of a modern fair, just done in an urban setting.
0: It just didn't have pigs.
1: Correct. Didn't have the petting zoos and the pigs and the 4-H auctions.
0: So from there, you took the position of CEO at the Alaska State Fair. What prompted your move up to Alaska?
1: Yeah, that's a great question. I 25 years in Portland Rose Festival. Great role. My whole family grew up around Rose Festival. I just realized a point where my leadership and contributions should go a different direction. And so I self-engineered my own retirement, and I still think I'm fairly young in the special events industry. So I feel like I should do something different. Took some time off and thought, well, what else can I do? And started thinking about other jobs and roles. And then you realize as you're going through that time off, like, you know who you are. I know who I am. I'm a people person. I do events for a living and big events. So I was lured, literally, by some folks in the industry say there's a job in Alaska you should look at. I wasn't looking to move to Alaska. It was the CEO of the Alaska State Fair. And ultimately went up and visited, met some people, applied, interviewed, went through that process, and was selected and accepted. So I found myself from Rose Festival moving as 25-year career, a little time off, to packing my bags and moving up to Alaska to be run the Alaska State Fair.
0: But how did running a state fair differ from running a month-long celebration in Portland?
1: There's a very big difference. And I found a new gear in Alaska, the one I wasn't really tested in Portland. And the biggest example of that is the Portland Rose Festival did not own any land or wasn't the steward of property. It was just a festival that relied on the city's streets and sidewalks and parks and other venues to produce its events. All it owned was really its brand and its kind of its own budget. So the Alaska State Fair was a 300-acre property that I had to ultimately learn to strategically fundraise for, and this great canvas of what could we do with it year-round in addition to producing what is a world-class fair. It's a three-week fair. It starts actually this
0: three
1: Friday.
0: Weeks.
1: Yeah, so running the fair is a big part of the job. But the biggest difference was learning to how to manage effectively a piece of property and be good steward of that. And then at the same time, the other difference is that it was all fair and a big, very big fair.
0: So this was your very first Deschutes County Fair, and you'd only been on the job for, what, 4 or 5 months?
1: Yeah, I started in February.
0: Okay.
1: So, and that just, you know, one of the things I was saying publicly, and I tried to hold true to this, was just just let the fair happen. I mean, obviously, I was the manager and director of the property and the fair, but I made some decisions, of course, along the way, because you have to, and when you're doing things as long as I have, you kind of have to make some decisions along the way. But what I did is really observed this fair, really sat back walked through the event dozens and dozens of times and just saw the people, the audience, the demographics, and that will how things flowed and how things worked. And I think that that's a big piece of the job is learning the actual fair. Because once you see it on, you can't learn it when you see it on paper, which is what I inherited was, here's the fair, here's the vendors, you know, what do you think? And so I just needed to kind of take it all in.
0: So an old mentor of mine used to say, in any given situation, ask, what have you noticed? What did you learn? And therefore, what will you do differently? Apply that to your first Deschutes County Fair.
1: That's a great, great question. You know, I noticed our audience is younger than I expected. A lot of youth. So what do you learn from that? Well, you learn from you want to make sure that's a great experience. You want to continue coming. You want to grow that. But what can you do in addition to that? Is like, well, who's not coming? Like, is it families? Is it seniors? And trying to learn a little bit about the market. And what I also learned is I feel like there's room for growth. Like, we were busy; it was a busy fair, but it's a big fairgrounds. We can expand the programming, offer new elements. So, you know, I just take that all in. But the last thing I'll say is what I learned and what I observed and learned and what I'm going to do about it is that it's already got the great pieces of Great Fair. I mean, it doesn't need a complete overhaul by any means. It's Deschutes County Fair and Rodeo. It's got the brand. It's got a great brand. People appreciate it. And it's great connection with agriculture and livestock, because that's the root of any fair. That's how fairs began 350 years ago.
0: Right.
1: Like, it was, and then it evolved. It's just that, and Deschutes County has that with a very, in the infrastructure there with our barn, relatively new barns. I say relatively new because in the fair industry, those are new facilities, but it's now 26 years old.
0: Well, Carolyn is telling me it's time to take a quick break, and we will be back to you shortly. Stay tuned.
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0: And we are back with Jeff Curtis, director of the Deschutes County Fair. Before we left for break, we chatted about what have you noticed, what have you learned, what will you do differently. You said you noticed that there were a lot of young people at the fair. What are you going to do differently to expand the audience to the fair, maybe get some of us older folks in?
1: Well, I don't want to lay that out too soon. That's a great question, and because I've been asked that since the fair ended. So I got to go through a process of continuing to educate myself. So what I've done is we've done some surveying. We're doing some studying about who attended and what their impressions of the fair are. So we're just doing our research to find out, because what we don't want to do is overcorrect or tip the scales one way and actually go the different direction.
0: If it ain't broke, don't fix it.
1: Yeah, so why that realization of the youth is important. I want to know why those who don't come to the fair, why? And what can we do to attract those of that group? So I think what I can safely say is that there'll be more promotional activities for groups. Like here's your day to come to the fair, and do some of those things in general. But it's really too soon to kind of say exactly what direction we're going to go with the fair, other than continuing on its continued success. I think that's important.
0: As a ticket seller at the main gates for many years, I noticed this year that the traffic flow was much better, both the pedestrian traffic and the vehicular traffic. Talk to us about how you managed that.
1: Yeah, I think that's what I said. I didn't want to make many changes. I made changes in some of the behind-the-scenes decisions that affect a quality fair, which is the experience you have before you enter the gates and you leave, and also some of the safety improvements that you might see or feel, and how things flow. So we made a conscious effort to improve the parking situation out there and the roadway, how we were getting cars in and out, and I think that worked tremendously well. We put resources, time, and money. We hired a third party to come in and really to work with us on this, and they just did a really good job of making sure that the things were flowing. And as long as the wheels are, when you're in your car and your wheels are turning, you're heading towards your parking space, that's a good thing. And we kept the roadways around the fairgrounds perimeter free, so that frees up for movement. So really happy about that. I'm also happy about how we organized our gates.
0: Talk to us about that.
1: It's just simply an organization about what gates people use. So the way we park cars, put people in certain gates at certain times. Therefore, you have just greater distribution of people entering all three gates, so not just converging on one gate. And then you have specific lines for people who already purchased tickets, and you have a little ways of going through the bag checks quicker. So it's all about a better experience once you enter the property, specifically the gates of the fair. And then what we also did is what I call that first 100 feet of the fair was just trying to not make it just an inviting. We put some new flowers out there at the main gate. We put some flags up just to say you walked in and you felt like this feels great. And then you went off and did your own thing. But just that initial part of getting in your car, driving to the fairgrounds, getting in your car is really important to a positive experience.
0: Absolutely. So what was the attendance at the fair this year, and how did that differ from previous years?
1: Well, we're not ready to publicly announce attendance, and there's a reason for that. We are going through, with me being new, I'm evaluating the matrix of evaluating attendance has been done prior. And so there's certain ways to do this. There's ticket data. There's all the different pieces of the puzzle that you ultimately have to really hone in on. So we're still evaluating all of our attendance specifically to announce a number, and there'll be a process with the Board of County Commissioners, since we're a county fair, to announce attendance. But what I can tell you is that by all measurements, it's been very comparable to prior year's fair in terms of attendance, in terms of the look and feel and the amount of volume we saw, food vendors and their feedback, all that, all looks at a fair that was within 3% of the prior year. So that's a good thing. And in today's modern event stuff, you want some growth, or if you're going to have a little bit of decline, you want manageable decline. So it looks like we're just going to be what I would say relatively stable from a attendance perspective, which also leads to stable finances, because people don't think about that. But at the end of the day, the fair's got to pay the bills, and we've got to be a big steward of the property and pay for things year round, and that fair is a big part of that.
0: Speaking of the property, the Deschutes County Fairground is a 340-acre property, including the Expo Center and an RV park, And you're the property manager for this facility. Tell us what's involved with that aspect of your job.
1: It's a big part of the job. I mean, you have to balance the two. But when you look at it, at the end of the day, the fairgrounds was created and built public dollars to be used in the community, but also drive people to the community so they're going to spend money in the market. So what we do year-round is try to find facilities, events, and match events with our facilities, whether you're having a small conference, whether you're having a large equestrian event like we have in 2 weeks, or whether you're doing a music festival, or where you're just going to come in and have a little luncheon. That's part of the year-round event programming that we look to fill, and that's a big part of the job. And not only maintaining those events and maintain the facilities, and how do we do that, and things of that nature.
0: Wow, that is a lot. So you kind of teased us a bit about upcoming events.
1: Yeah.
0: Give
1: yeah.
0: us some more detail.
1: You know, there's great activity. There's when I left this morning, there was a group using the Sisters Meeting Hall. There's always something going on, but there's some real signature events. And I will say September 1 through the 13th is Cascade Futurity. If you're a horse lover and you love the sport of cutting, it is a premier event. We have horse owners coming from all over to Central Oregon to participate, and it's ultimately a prize money event. So it's a very specific. It's called Cascade Futurity. I ask you to take a look at that, and to look at our website and learn more about it. But that's an event coming up on our portfolio as well. But in addition, we're just kind of wrapping up the rest of the summer that we have going on. But I'm really looking forward to that event. It's my first, too. Everything is new to me. So I haven't seen some of these events, and that's been on our calendar for a few years. But it's certainly grown to be one of our biggest and best.
0: So previously, there were several large music festivals.
1: Yeah.
0: A couple of those canceled. How come?
1: You know, the industry is a reason for that. It has nothing to do with the property, or and the market size may affect that a little bit because we're still a relatively small market. Those events have come, and they were very widely successful, but define success. And so that, at the end of the day, music festivals are incredibly costly to produce, both the talent of the artists and the production values. And so those third parties that come in and use our fairgrounds for those events have made independent decisions to that they can't do it, and they can't feasibly do it. So losing those events has left calendar voids for us that we need to fill. So I think what it shows is that as a strategy, they're good events, they're exciting, but at the same time, you cannot hold your hat and say that's the future of our programming is musical events at the fairgrounds, major music festivals at the fairgrounds. So there may be some that come and go, and that's okay, like a lot of events, but I think we're learning that it's not a staple event for us because of the volatility with music festivals.
0: Any idea yet of the economic impact to the community of the fair?
1: We're going to do a study on that, but millions and millions of dollars for sure. The fair and the year-round, you know, there's 300 events year-round out there. So the fair is just one. It's our largest one we actually produce, and it's the largest use of the fairgrounds from a attendance perspective. But at the same time, there's a lot of activity. So that's one of the other elements of the job. I have to kind of create a study that ultimately gives you a solid number, but it is in the millions significant. It's tens of millions of dollars for sure. That bleeds out in the community, not to mention the lodging tax revenue that comes in because of the RV park, because that gets year-round use, and that contributes both to Central Oregon as well as specifically Redmond itself.
0: So switching gears a bit, let's talk about fireworks. The Expo Center hosts an annual 4th of July fireworks show. That show this year started a fire. Talk to us about that.
1: Yeah, really unfortunate set of circumstances. I think that, and what we learned is, and at the end of the day, that it wasn't our event. So it was the City of Redmond's event that they produced. We just did a rental agreement with them. But in the post-event evaluation of that, it was a set of circumstances. Redmond Fire got really busy with another fire almost simultaneously, so they didn't have resources, and there was not a water truck specifically on site when that fireworks show started. So that was a product of timing or something in the production.
0: So were you standing out there with a garden hose?
1: I was not.
0: Okay.
1: But at the end of the day, that could have been prevented specifically, a show of that size. And most shows of that size have that, but it was a product of timing. And the Redmond had three or four fires going on simultaneously. That was a crazy hour and a half and 2 hours for the city. And so the fire we had on our property, Didn't do any damage other than brush, fortunately, but burned about 7 acres or so.
0: As we wrap up, what message would you like to leave our listeners with, and where can they get in touch for more information?
1: Yeah, they can go to our website, deschutesfair.com, to really go dive, take a deeper dive. I just want the community to know that what a treasured property you have here. I've had seen a lot of fairgrounds from all over, and Deschutes County has one of the best properties, its facilities. And so that's to be proud of that. At the same time, engage and attend and go to events out there, whether it's a county fair a year from now or whether you're going to go to a charity auction or whatever. Just understand that property is there for its use. And to be used and rented. And at the same time, I want the public to know that we're going to be good stewards of the property and continue to produce great events.
0: Well, I think you're doing a good job so far. Where do you see the fairgrounds in, say, 10 years in 30 seconds?
1: Now, I see some expansion in property itself. We're going to get some to the south. It's going to be opportunity. So we're going to doing a master planning process right now that'll lead to some potential new activities out there. I see some new things.

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2: This is the KPOV Daily Report for Wednesday, August 19th, 2026. Located on the 1,600-acre Woodhaven Preserve northwest of Sisters, the historic Nature House was one of two homes destroyed by the Akawa Fire. Owned by the Sisters School District, the local organization planned to use the property as an outdoor education center after acquisition from the Nature Conservancy in 2022. The structure was destroyed between July 21st and 23rd when the 27,000-acre fire swept through Stevens Canyon. Vivian and Jill Stainer built the two-story house in 1974 using rocks and wood from the property. Caretakers Mark and Leslie Grape were evacuated from the property during the fire. Quote, "The fire destroyed Nature House at Wildhaven Preserve, the place they've called home for nearly 30 years," said their son, Josiah Cotton, on a GoFundMe page that he created for his parents. The school district plans to retain the property for the foreseeable future. At last, after a year of construction, road closures, increased traffic, and generous noise, the city of Bend's Butler Market and Wells Acres roundabout project is nearing completion of its first phase. Previously, this intersection was a little troublesome, said Eric Forster, project manager for the Butler Market and Wells Acre project. There would be, on average, every 18 months or so, damage to property or an injury accident. So this will have much reduced speeds and also the ability to give turns for traffic to ease some of the congestion. Forster explained, "We appreciate the patience of the public. We know that this has been an inconvenience over the last year. You have to move furniture to replace the carpet. And in the long run, it will be a big benefit to the community." Phase 2 of the Butler Market and Boyd Acres Road intersection improvement project commences this spring and is expected to be completed in 4 to 6 months. Finally, according to AAA, the current cost of regular fuel in Bend is $4.58 per gallon. 1 month ago, it was $4.39, and that's up 4%. 1 year ago, the price was $3.83, up for a 20% increase. The current cost of premium in Bend is $5.06 per gallon, compared to $4.92 a month ago, up 3%, and rising 16% from a year ago at $4.37. Meanwhile, Chevron and ExxonMobil reported more than $26 billion in collective second-quarter profits this year. For Chevron, that's 5 times more than in 2025, while ExxonMobil more than doubled its profits during the same period. This has been the KPOV Daily Report for Wednesday, August 19th, compiled by Mike Fisher and voiced by Tom Kelly.
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1: It is dedicated to preserving and sharing natural sounds that one might find relaxing, intriguing, uplifting, and fascinating. The listener is invited to enjoy these recordings for background ambience, for study, for meditation, or simply for amusement. These recordings are made with care to retain a natural feel so the listener can truly experience being there. I sincerely hope you enjoy this series.

Well, welcome everybody to another edition of Tire Biter Tunes. Glad to have you out there. Citizen Steve did a great job. And I'm just happy to be in the studio playing music for you, because that's what this is all about. So hope for the next couple of hours you'll enjoy some tunes that I put together. And I want to thank you all for making us best of Bend in the Source Readers Poll 4 years in a row. That is spectacular. So, enough said for me. Let's get on with some tunes and enjoy the night, eh?

Well, welcome everybody. What a great way to start the show, eh? Little Steve Earle. One of my favorite songs by him, which I had forgotten about, but we saw him up at Pickathon. And if you haven't heard of Pickathon, you should check it out, because not only did we see people like Steve Earle, but the song before that was a nice one from Boy Golden doing Suffer, because I think a lot of us are suffering. Before that, a little reggae with Clinton Fearon, and he did Ja Is Love. He was at Pickathon and started off with a nice blues, A Little Taste from D.K. Harrell. So, starting off with a bang tonight, this is really fun. As always, I just appreciate being able to do this. Studio did a great job last week. Haven't heard from him in a while, but he did a great show that showcased a lot of Miles Davis, a lot of great jazz. So keep up the good work, Stu. That was wonderful. And now we're going to get back to some more music because Green Sky Bluegrass, they're going to be playing, I believe, at the Hayden Homes coming up a little later this year. So, going to start off with one from Green Sky Bluegrass called Tuesday Letter.

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3: Well, yes, indeed. We do make it easy for you. You can listen to old shows. You can hear shows that are on currently. You can get a lot of information from the app. So I highly recommend you guys check it out if you are so, if you want to do that. And so, having a good time spinning some tunes for you. We just finished up with Tedeschi Trucks doing Keep On Growing. That was from Live at the Beacon Theater back in 2016. Well, they just played at the Hey Ho, and if Pickathon wasn't enough, I got to go see Tedeschi Trucks also, and that was just amazing. Before Tedeschi Trucks, we heard from Hans Thiesnick doing Journey On. He's a Canadian singer-songwriter. And started off with Green Sky Bluegrass Tuesday Letter, because they're going to be playing, I believe, at the Hey Ho. And so there is nothing but great music in this town, no matter where you are. So, enough from me. We're going to get back to the tunes, and I'm going to play one, a new one from Neil Young and the Chrome Hearts, brand new, and it's called Second Song. Never can get enough Neil Young, you know what I mean?

0: 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And I'm so happy that Tire Biter Tunes is on the air right now.
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2: 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I also want to let you know what you've been listening to. We just had a nice set of music there. Finished up with a nice soul song from a group called the Teskey Brothers. And before that, we heard a nice dub song, Critical Horns, from Dub Conductor, and started off with one from Neil Young, brand new release, 2026 release, called Second Song. And so, time for us to move on, because that's why you're listening. And so, the other thing that happened recently, besides Pickathon and Tedeschi and Trucks, they also had a Grateful Dead night at the movies at the Regal. And they had a show from Giant Stadium in East Rutherford, New Jersey, from 1991. And couldn't resist, had to go see it, just because I miss those guys. So here's one from that show, just because I can.

below the light. In the black lake, the mad smelts run. The wet net waits. Be careful, little smelt.

0: Hey, this is Steve Pultz, and you're listening to Tire Biter Tunes. Tire Biter Tunes, the greatest show ever. Sunday nights on the best radio station ever. Don't ever change the dial. Just wait for Tire Biter Tunes. Do nothing during the week until Sunday, and then listen to this show, and then go eat a pizza.
1: Well, looks like it's time to go eat a pizza. What do you say? It's Sunday night, but if you're listening on Wednesday, you got a couple of days to wait. But anyway, we just finished up with one from Lucas Nelson and Promise of the Real, Set Me Down on a Cloud, from the High Sierra Music Festival in 2013. And he opened for Tedeschi Trucks, the Hey-Ho, so that was just another bonus. Before that, a little Ken Nordine talking about Smelts, and started off with Uncle John's Band from from June 17th, 1991, the Giant Stadium with the Grateful Dead. And so, let's keep on going with the music, because it's all about the music on this show. So, here's a show that you might enjoy, and then right back to it.
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0: Well, the start of this next tune, a little bit of Bend history for you.
1: At the very kind request of the fire marshal, I want to point out to you that there's an exit back here, and there's an exit that way. There's an exit up there. Please be safe. Enjoy yourselves. And we're pleased to have with us tonight Too Slim and the Tail Draggers.

0: Hey guys, Will Durst here to say that you're listening to 88.9 KPOV Bend, High Desert Community Radio. But hey, you probably already knew that.
1: Thanks for coming out. God bless you. Good night.

0: Thank you.
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2: 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And, of course, we always recommend you to get the app. So, that's some fun stuff. Here we are playing this and that. That was a little Richard Thompson, Turning of the Tide, live in UK in 98. Before that, we heard an interesting tune, brand new, from a group called the Warsaw Poland Brothers. And that song was The Hippies Were Right. And before that, we heard the one and only McCabe introducing Too Slim and the Tail Draggers at the Domino Room in 2003, as only McCabe could do. So, that's some fun stuff to be able to play this stuff. And, of course, I'm going to get on with the tunes because that is what I like to do. So, I'm going to start us off with one from our friend Shiny Ribs doing Leaving Time.

0: 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We're on the tire biter. We're slapping it on the tire biter for you tonight. 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
1: This is a song that the Irish stole from the Scots years ago, and they didn't even notice it was gone. And everybody thinks it's an Irish song now, and it's not. It's originally Scottish, so let's give it back to them. The Wild Rover, and it's no, nay, never, clap, clap, clap, clap. 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
1: The legendary and extremely large used to be a European basketball player, Django Walker, one more time.

has been a lot of fun bringing you some music. Hope you've enjoyed it. We just heard from Kitty Daisy and Lewis going up the country. Seamus Kennedy before that with a version of the Wild Rover, checking your sense of humor. And Shiny Ribs before that with a brand new one, just came out the end of beginning of 2026, called Leaving Time. And it's time for me to head on out of here, so I just want to say thanks for tuning in. Thanks for being a part of the station in the ways that you are. Thanks for making us number one again. See ya next time down the line. Night, y'all.

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Thanks for listening to KPOV today. I'm your host, DJ Preet, for Folkdelica, live every Wednesday from 12 to 2. Open up with some psychedelic rock. It'll influence the show these next 2 hours. We are just wrapping up a jam by Wooden Ships. It's called Eclipse from 2018. The release is album Rumen number 5. Before that, Carl Hector and the Malcoons gave us Mother Soletta. That's from 2019, Non Ex Orbis is the release. And we opened up with Agitation Free with First Communication. That's actually a release from 1974. So we'll keep the music flowing. Up next is Hollow Ship with Magic Mountain.

0: No, you're the best. 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Thank you. We could not do this without you. 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
3: That's right. I want to thank everybody who voted for us, KPOV, as the number one radio station in the recent yearly Source poll. It means a lot to us. Can't believe we've done that 3 years in a row, and that's all because of the listeners, since I only get one vote. Anyhow, before the break, we heard Mapache with Home Among the Swinging Stars. That's from 2023. Features indigenous artists paying homage to some of their indigenous music, yet with a modern kind of down-tempo tryst. Again, that's Mapache. You can check them out. They're available everywhere right now. Before that, Celine Dresberg gave us Selenge. That's from 2025, a brand new release by that artist. And Akiba Shakedown gave us A View from Above. That's from the Assassin release 2018. Akiba Shakedown does a lot of great music there. Cranking out some albums, pretty productive these last 10 years. So we'll keep the music going. Next up, I have a new track. It's a bunch of people. It's got Sholto, SFJ, David Barden, to name a couple. The track is called Mama.

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I'm your host, DJ Preet. 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Got another hour of music for y'all on this Wednesday afternoon. Let me tell you about that last set before we move on for more of this Psy-Rock, jazzy, inspired session we're doing today. Lloyd Miller, along with the Heliocentrics, gave us Chargar. That's a 2010 release, same album name. Mazaloo gave us Overdue. That was a single from 2019. The Cactus Channel gave us Stay a While. It's a single from 2017. Okonski gave us Vista. Entrance Music, a cool jazz, new jazz album that dropped very recently. And Rachel Kichlew and Friends presented their new single, brand new, Monet. So in this next bit, we're going to get into some more psychedelic-inspired jazzy music. We'll hear from The Sorcerers, Takeshi's Cashew, getting a little psy-pop with Elephant Stone, and some trippy Dutch psychedelic with Yin Yin. And there'll be even more. Thanks for listening.

Thanks for listening to KPOV. Going to flow into some Yin Yin. This is Ha Fin. It's from their Ha Fin release in 2020. Before this, Elephant Stone gave us Don't You Know. Takeshi's Cashew gave us A Rogue's Tale. And the Sorcerers gave us Kid Mahout. Thanks for listening to KPOV.

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1: Thanks for tuning in today. It's been great hosting you for Folkdelic. I'm here every Wednesday, 12 to 2. We heard a little bit of Delvon Lamar Organ Trio. That was Concussion before those station announcements. The new Master Sounds gave us Freckles. Woods gave us Creature Comfort. And the Heliocentrics gave us the History of LSD. We flew into that in the tail end of the last set. It was the Yin Yin Ha Fin single. So we're going to get into some dub and some Asian Massive in this next bit. We'll hear from William Orbit, Aquism, and Karsh Kale, and we'll see if we have some more room beyond that with this last half hour. Thanks for listening to KPOV. Thanks for supporting KPOV. Remember, Rich Tamer will be in the house at 2 o'clock with channel hopping.

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The man's making weaker, could be strong. Let's take a journey, come on, through our neighborhood.

States. Tell me, what do you see? People dwelling in evil? Poverty's their destiny, and the kids living filthy, playing dirt.

Thanks for listening to Folkdelica today. It's been great hanging out with you. I'll be back next Wednesday from 12 to 2. This is a track by Karsh Kale, Jahez Cool Girl. Before that, Aquism gave us The System, and William Orbit gave us Time to Get Wise. I'll be able to sneak in one more track after signing off today. That'll be another Karsh Kale song called Break of Dawn. Thanks everyone who's supporting KPOV. 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I'm DJ Preet. 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My handle on social media is Preet2D2. 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So Rich Tamer is in the house. 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

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I'll see you next week.

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2: This is the KPOV Daily Report for Wednesday, August 19th, 2026. Located on the 1,600-acre Woodhaven Preserve northwest of Sisters, the historic Nature House was one of two homes destroyed by the Akawa Fire. Owned by the Sisters School District, the local organization planned to use the property as an outdoor education center after acquisition from the Nature Conservancy in 2022. The structure was destroyed between July 21st and 23rd when the 27,000-acre fire swept through Stevens Canyon. Vivian and Jill Stainer built the two-story house in 1974 using rocks and wood from the property. Caretakers Mark and Leslie Grape were evacuated from the property during the fire. Quote, "The fire destroyed Nature House at Wild Haven Preserve, the place they've called home for nearly 30 years," said their son, Josiah Cotton, on a GoFundMe page that he created for his parents. The school district plans to retain the property for the foreseeable future. At last! After a year of construction, road closures, increased traffic, and generous noise, the City of Bend's Butler Market and Wells Acres Roundabout project is nearing completion of its first phase. Previously, this intersection was a little troublesome, said Eric Forster, project manager for the Butler Market and Wells Acre project. There would be, on average, every 18 months or so, damage to property or an injury accident. So, this will have much reduced speeds and also the ability to give turns for traffic to ease some of the congestion. Forster explained, "We appreciate the patience of the public. We know that this has been an inconvenience over the last year. You have to move furniture to replace the carpet. And in the long run, it will be a big benefit to the community." Phase 2 of the Butler Market and Boyd Acres Road intersection improvement project commences this spring and is expected to be completed in 4 to 6 months. Finally, according to AAA, the current cost of regular fuel in Bend is $4.58 per gallon. 1 month ago, it was $4.39, and that's up 4%. 1 year ago, the price was $3.83, up for a 20% increase. The current cost of premium in Bend is $5.06 per gallon, compared to $4.92 a month ago, up 3%, and rising 16% from a year ago at $4.37. Meanwhile, Chevron and ExxonMobil reported more than $26 billion in collective second-quarter profits this year. For Chevron, that's 5 times more than in 2025, while ExxonMobil more than doubled its profits during the same period. This has been the KPOV Daily Report for Wednesday, August 19th, compiled by Mike Fisher and voiced by Tom Kelly.
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Click on Programming and Our Shows, and you'll see an icon for this show and for all of our other shows. Enjoy either or both of the last two. A lot of good music coming up for you here in the next 2 hours. Begin with Honky Tonk Women by the Rolling Stones, number one across the country this week in 1969. Coming up a little later in the show, I'll continue what I started last week but didn't get nearly enough into. Songs from artists who are still with us and have birthdays in August. Got a pretty good mix of music there. After that, I'm going to get into a good set of music from a genre that I don't really play it often here. You'll just have to tune in to the second hour to hear what that one is. And further along on the show, be playing three or four tracks from a landmark album that came out 60 years ago this month. You probably know what it is, but again, stay tuned for the second hour. We'll enjoy it there. Here in the next couple sets, I'm going to stick with some singles here. Singles that you probably haven't heard in quite a while. Got a pretty good mix coming up here. That Stone song was from 69. I've got two more sort of forgotten singles coming up next from 69. Then we'll mix up the years. Let's get it going here now with a group called Illusion. A great song called Did You See Her Eyes?

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1: The Supremes. Fats Domino. The Drifters. The Four Seasons. Brooke Benton. The Miracles. Paul Anka. A lively, weekly, two-hour journey with the music, artists, and cultural touchstones of the late 1940s through the early 1970s. 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
1: That's right, again, sistersfolkfest.org. 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And when you visit those places, tell them you heard it here on KPOV. Tune in to Channel Hopping with your host Rich, and the first couple sets of music, playing singles that you probably haven't heard in quite a while. We finished up there with I Had a Dream by Paul Revere and the Raiders from 1967. Before that, Brian Hyland, The Joker Went Wild from 66, and that was his last chart single. I think he had 8 or 9 before that, going back to the early 60s. And then we played 3 from August of 1969, When I Die by Motherlode, Did You See Her Eyes by Illusion, and began the show with Honky Tonk Women by the Rolling Stones, number one across the country this week in 1969. I hadn't played that song through headphones in quite a while until here just a little while ago. And, well, you've got to check that out for yourself. There's a lot going on there with some great guitar work that you don't really hear in a car radio. Got another, you may have heard already, but if not, something that we're really proud of here at KPOV.

Well, that certainly was a train wreck, wasn't it? Just going to play an announcement that we've been voted best radio station in Central Oregon, again, by readers of the Source Weekly for the fourth year in a row. So many thanks to everyone out there who took the time to vote. We really appreciate it. We've got over 100 volunteers here, and it's one of our goals all year long. I've got a few more singles that you haven't heard in a while. Enjoy playing music here that you're probably not going to hear anywhere else. Here's one that was very popular in the Chicago area. You may have heard it here and there. This group, their name is The Flock. Here's their big hit from summer of '67, Take Me Back.

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1: Well, that's a little more like it, isn't it? Okay, thank you, Lindsay. And next time I see you in the studio, I'm going to ask you what that music is playing in the background. I can't quite identify it. Again, thanks to all of you who voted us best radio station in Central Oregon. That is certainly our goal here. Tune in to Channel Hopping. This is your host, Rich, here on 88.9 KPOV FM. A few more songs that you probably haven't heard in quite a while. Finished up there with Just a Little by the Bo Brummels. From 1965, before that, Dusty Springfield, Wishing and Hoping from 1964. This little set began with Take Me Back by The Flock, a group extremely popular in the Chicago area in the 60s, and that song was from 1967. Where are we on the clock here? Let's change formats a little bit here. Last week, I started recognizing some of the musicians who have birthdays in August and are thankfully still with us. I only got to about five last week, so I want to get to quite a few more here. There's some really heavy hitters in here in important groups. We can begin with a song by Sly and the Family Stone. Me and the record.

0: 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For the season finale on August 20th, Tessa Lark plays Edgar Meyer's Violin Concerto with a festival orchestra at the Tower Theater in Bend. 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
1: That's tomorrow. You don't want to miss it, so be sure to check that one out. Tune in to Channel Hopping here with your host, Rich. Playing some songs from artists who have birthdays in August and are still with us, fortunately. Three songs in his last set, finishing up with Eyes of Silver by the Doobie Brothers from their album What Were Once Vices Are Now Habits from 1974. Tom Johnson, one of the Doobie Brothers, he turned 77 on August 15th. Prior to that, Skate Away by Dire Straits from 1981. Mark Knopfler, who wrote that song, and I believe sang lead on it. Mark turned 77 on August 12th and began this set with Hot Fun in the Summertime by Sly and the Family Stone on the charts right around this time, 1969. Larry Graham, and he was on bass. Larry, 79, on August 14th. Before we get into music, another important announcement here. Check this out.
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1: 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Again, in Bend, 1854 Northeast Division Street. Also in Redmond, they are at 1350 South Highway 97. Again, in Redmond at 1350 South Highway 97. 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Let's continue with the birthday songs. Jimmy Webb, birthday on August 15th, turned 79 years young. So many songs of his, which one to play? I always think of MacArthur Park first, but I hope you don't get tired of me playing that. I'll play a different one. Here's one he wrote for the Fifth Dimension called Paper Cup.

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1: And that voice should be familiar to you, Morgan P. Salvo. 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
1: It's a great publication, and it's free. You can catch it just about anywhere around Bend. Just look for the metal boxes. Getting into our second hour here on Channel Hopping, let's review what we heard in the last set of, looks like, three songs. The last one we heard was Die Another Day from the James Bond movie, the same theme song for the movie, and that was Madonna. Madonna was, can you believe this, 68 years old on the 16th. Look at that in print here, and I still can't believe it. I still picture her in her 30s. And Madonna, 68, just seems impossible, but good for her. Prior to that, the Spencer Davis Group. A cool little song called Keep on Running. It's out in late 1965. It reached number one in England. Only hit 76 in the United States on the Billboard charts. Well, that's inexcusable. That's a number one song everywhere. Nonetheless, played that because Peter York, drummer for Spencer Davis, turned 83 on August 15th and began this set with Paper Cup by the Fifth Dimension from 1967. The writer of the song, the incomparable Jimmy Webb, turned 79 on August 15th. Jimmy played the Tower Theater here in Bend 11 years ago. It was such a great concert, and to see him perform MacArthur Park on a grand piano, that was just mind-blowing. Some more birthdays to get to. Name you may not recognize, Barry Hay, turned 78 on the 16th, but you'll know his voice. Here he is, lead singer on Radar Love.

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Tones.

0: No, the record wasn't skipping. That's how Chicago recorded it. A song called Fancy Colors. I can think of a lot of ways to end a song, and that is not one of them. But great song, and maybe the tape recorder stuck in the studio. They just let it go. Fancy Colors by Chicago, and I gave that a spin. A member of the band, James Penko, turned 78 on August 20th, or will turn it. Hey, that's tomorrow. How about that? Prior to that, Ramble On by Led Zeppelin from their second album. Robert Plant turned 77 tomorrow on the 20th. Billy J. Kramer with the Dakotas, song From a Window from the early 60s. And he turned 82 on the 19th. And began this set with Radar Love by Golden Earring from 1973. And lead singer Barry Hay turned 78 on the 16th. A couple of important things to get to here. Let's give this a spin first.
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0: That's right. Thank you, Kevin. And if you're not familiar with Kevin's show, what are you doing this during this time slot tomorrow on Thursday from 2 to 4? Kevin's got a great show called Day Tripper. I'll let him tell you about it right now.
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0: All right, Kevin, you've given me an idea. I haven't played a set of music featuring psychedelic music here in quite a long time. So let's get going with one now. I'll begin with Cream from Wheels of Fire. There's the song, As You Said.

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400 or 4,000 dreams may decay into indigo dust that covers Aquarius, and still the voice will say, love.

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1: That's right. 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And don't forget to get the smartphone app as well. Just finished up a pretty long psychedelic set there. I plan to get in there in the middle of it, but I had a few things going on in the studio here. Here's what we heard. Last song there, Aquarius, The Lover of Life, by the group Zodiac, from an album called Cosmic Sounds from 1967. Before that, Red House by Jimi Hendrix. It was on the Are You Experienced album, released in England. It wasn't on the American version. I've seen Jimmy three times, and I think, thinking back, I think maybe that's the song he appeared to be enjoying most when he was playing. Prior to that, In Another Land by the Rolling Stones. And I don't have my notes on that song handy here. I'm not sure which album that came off of. The Doors before that, from their second album, Strange Days, My Eyes Have Seen You, such a great song. Prior to that, a song called Pulsating Dream by Kaleidoscope, from an album called Beacon from Mars and Other Psychedelic Side Trips. It began with Cream, from the incomparable Wheels of Fire album, As You Said, from 1968. Didn't plan my time here as well as I thought I would on the show, but what doesn't fit in today, we'll get into next week. It was 60 years ago, if you can imagine it, 60 years ago this month, that the Beatles' Revolver album came out. Still, I think revered by many as one of the greatest albums ever recorded. Won't speak any more about it. I'll let the music tell it. Let's get right into some of the Revolver music and begin with I Want to Tell You.

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2: That's right, coming up in just over an hour here on KPOV. 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Stay tuned at 4 o'clock for the Youth Radio Hour. And as you heard at 5 o'clock, Open Air with Don Newton. 6 p.m., you're going to hear 2 hours of some great bluegrass music. The show is called Juniper Roots. 8 o'clock, Neon Badman's Radio with Scott Garriott. Always some exciting music on that show. That's one I never miss. 10 o'clock, Heard You Looking. And at 12 midnight, an encore broadcast of Guitar Showcase, a Jim show from the previous Friday morning. It's played 3 cuts from the Beatles' Revolver album, which came out 60 years ago this month. Finished up with She Said, She Said. Prior to that, Here, There, and Everywhere. And began with I Want to Tell You. Really a landmark album. I'm going to feature some more tunes from Revolver next week. I may be even able to dig up a couple of cuts where it's the work in progress. Such a great album. There's some interesting tidbits of information about it that I'll get into next week that has to do with recording engineer Jeff Emmerich and the previous recording engineer up until Revolver. Was a Norman Hurricane Smith. There's quite a cool backstory there. Time for maybe one more off the album, I think so. But first, thanks for tuning in to Channel Hopping today. Hope you've enjoyed the music. Hope you tune in again next week. And most of all, thanks for supporting KPOV, independent radio worldwide, community radio for Central Oregon, and voted the best radio station in Central Oregon 4 years in a row. We really appreciate your votes. We'll finish up the show today with one more from Revolver. There's a George Harrison tune, Love to You.

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0: Hi, I'm Ander, and I will be giving some information on poaching. 1. Poaching is when people illegally kill animals. 2. In Oregon, poaching sadly occurs quite frequently. 3. Poaching negatively impacts wildlife populations. 4. Make sure to always check hunting and fishing regulations and rules before going out. 5. Report anything suspicious that you think might be poaching to the police. Find more information on poaching at the Oregon Department of Fish and Wildlife's website.
1: Hello, I will be interviewing you today. What is your name?
2: Hanley.
1: Okay, Hanley. We are just going to ask you some questions. Today's topic is baseball. What is your main position?
2: First base.
1: What do you like about this position?
2: I just like it because it's fun and it's easy to get people out.
1: Are you still on the baseball team this year, and why?
2: No, because the season ended a while ago.
1: How did your team do last year?
2: We did good. We were first place, then we got second place in the championship.
1: Did you do any traveling?
2: No.
1: How do you like your team?
2: I like it. They're pretty nice.
1: Okay, that's it for today.
3: I'm Hanley, and this is Sweet Child of Mine by Guns N' Roses.

0: Hello, my name is Hudson, and I'm going to be interviewing Ozzy.
1: Hello.
0: So, one of my first questions is, how old were you when you started skateboarding, and what inspired you to try it?
1: I was about 9 years old, and my brother's friend taught me how.
0: How often do you go skateboarding, and what are some things that you like to do on the skateboard?
1: I like to, anywhere I go, I usually skate there, but I like to, you know, go to the skate park and stuff.
0: Like, how often do you go?
1: I go about every day.
0: Wow. So do you, like, watch professional skateboarders, like,
1: yes,
0: Olympics?
1: Yes, I do, like the Olympics.
0: Yeah. You said that your brother's friend taught you how to skateboard, right?
1: Mm-hmm.
0: So is there anyone that you, like, skateboard with? Like, you have, like, a crew of friends that you
1: mm-hmm.
0: go with?
1: Yeah, I have friends I go with, yeah.
0: Yeah. So can you do, like, any tricks on the skateboard? Like,
1: mm-hmm. Yeah.
0: What kind of tricks can you do?
1: I can ollie in, like, a pop shove, yeah.
0: So an ollie is like a little jump,
1: mm-hmm.
0: and then what's a pop shove it?
1: Where you have the board like flip at 360 kind of, yeah.
0: Oh, so you do a little jump, and you jump off the board, and you flip the board, and then you land on the board?
1: Mm-hmm.
0: That is really cool. Thank you for being on the show.
1: Yeah, of course. Thank you.
2: I'm Kitty Cat, and my issue is condors, or rather, California condors. Habitat loss, lead poisoning, poaching, and DDT contamination took a deadly toll. By 1987, only 22 condors remained. Here are some good reasons why they are perfect and we should not hunt them. They're basically nature's green team. If you've ever been to a school before, you know that the school's always clean because of a green team. Bird is considered a symbol of power and health in many Andean cultures. Without California condors, there would be dead animal bodies everywhere. And who would want to clean that up? They can live to around 50 years old. In 2022, there is 561 condors. Condors are actually very cute babies. And they're very, when they're grown up, they're very beautiful creatures. For more info, search up condors.
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0: Hi, I'm Lydia, and I'm here to deliver a message about distracted driving. 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
1: Hi, this is Andrew, and coming up next is Too Sweet by Hozier.

0: Hello, my name is Azzy, and today I'm going to be interviewing Hudson.
1: Hello.
0: Can you tell me about violas? When did you first start playing the viola?
1: Yeah, so I started playing the viola in fourth grade. So I played that for half a year in fourth grade, but then once COVID hit, then I wasn't able to do it because I didn't have like any instruction on it. So I didn't, and then I moved here, and they didn't have a music course in my 5th grade class. So I skipped 5th grade, and then 6th, 7th, and 8th grade I played in a orchestra.
0: And what made you start playing the viola?
1: Yeah, so in 4th grade, all music classes were required, and it was either playing orchestra or doing choir. And I was not trusting in my voice to be able to do choir. So I chose orchestra, and it was just a choice between violin, viola, cello, and bass, and I just thought the viola sounded the best.
0: Mm-hmm. What's your favorite piece to play on the viola?
1: Yeah, so my favorite piece is probably a piece that I played for a group called Koyo. Last year, it's called The Russian Sailor's Dance, and it is a piece from a ballet called The Red Poppy, and I like it because I get to play the melody and I get to play the main part a lot in that song.
0: Was that, like, a hard thing to play, or...?
1: So it was, like, kind of medium. It was a little hard to, get started on it, but then, like, once I figured out all the notes and rhythms, it was kind of easy.
0: Mm-hmm. And so what would be the hardest thing you've played on the viola?
1: Ooh, hardest thing. There was a song, like, last year, I think it was called Ancient Ritual, and that song... You are going super fast, and there's like a bunch of like intricate like melodies where you have to play really fast, but then also change your fingerings like really quick, and that would probably be one of the hardest.
0: Mm-hmm. And what do you think people should know about the viola?
1: So I think a lot of people don't really know what a viola is. Mm-hmm. It's essentially like a violin where it's a string instrument. You hold it on your shoulder, but while the violin has a G string, which is kind of low, a D string, which is like kind of normal, A string, which is pretty high, and then E string, which is super high. Instead, the viola has the G, D, and A, and it has a C, which is lower. So it's essentially a lower version of the violin.
0: Mm-hmm. Thank you for sharing your knowledge and time.
1: Yeah, thank you. This is DJ Vector, and recently I've been listening to a play called Hadestown. Hadestown is a retelling of the classic Greek myth of Orpheus and Eurydice. This is one of the songs from Hadestown called Way Down Hadestown Reprise by Andre DeShields, Ava Nublizada, Joel Blackman, Yvette Gonzalez Nacer, Kay Trinidad, and the cast of Hadestown. Please enjoy.
2: The deal is signed.
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3: I did what I had to do.

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What she was instead was dead. Dead to the world anyway.

0: My name is Hanley, and today I'll talk about how to stay safe in a bear encounter. Stay calm. Your behavior can reassure the bear. Speak to the bear calmly and firmly. Back away slowly, never run. Make yourself look big. Pick up a child so he's safe. And stay in a group. Do not drop your bag because the bear could attack you when you're trying to pick it up.
1: Today I will be interviewing you. What is your name?
2: Esme.
1: Subject is pythons or snakes. What is your favorite type of ball python?
2: Probably the Candido.
1: Why?
2: Because I own one.
1: How often do you think you should feed your snake?
2: Every 7 to 10 days.
1: What do you feed your snake and why?
2: A medium rat.
1: If you could get any other snake, what snake would it be?
2: Acorn snake, because their belly looks really cool to me.
1: How did you get into snakes and why?
2: Because I thought they were underestimated.
3: Rap snitch canisters by

0: Hi, I'm Ander, and I'm here with my guest, Sloane, talking about Harry Potter. Sloane, who's your favorite Harry Potter character and why?
1: Well, I don't have a favorite character. I would say I have two favorite characters, and those would be Fred and George, because they're honestly really funny, and no matter what Harry needs, they're always willing to help out.
0: Cool. And do you prefer the books or the movies, and why?
1: Well, I would probably prefer the books, because I feel like they're a little bit more descriptive than the movies and have more in them.
0: Okay.
1: You understand more.
0: Yeah. And then if Harry Potter was real, would you want to go to Hogwarts?
1: I probably would. It seems pretty cool. Like, you get to learn all the magic things.
0: Yeah, that would be cool. And then how many Harry Potter books have you read, and how many do you plan to read, or have you read them all?
1: Well, I've read them all, and I've watched half of the movies, I would say.
0: Are you planning to watch the rest of the movies?
1: Yes.
0: Okay. And are you planning to reread?
1: Probably.
0: All right. And do you recommend the Harry Potter books or movies to others, and why or why not?
1: Yeah, I would probably recommend the books over the movies, but yeah, it's just good overall.
0: Okay, well, thank you, Sloane, for sharing.
1: You're welcome.
2: This is DJ Snake, and the song I will be announcing is Put Your Records On by Corrine Bailey Rae.

0: My name is Esme. My issue is salmon problems. People are polluting their habitat. Salmon are getting overfished. The dams are stopping their migration, and people are trucking them over. That's not good. And climate change isn't helping either. To me, salmon need our help. If you want to help and find more information, look up salmon problems.
1: I'm Liddy, and I'm here interviewing Kitty Cat.
2: Meow.
1: Do you have any pets at home? And if so, how old are they?
2: I have two cats and one dog. The dog is 19 years old, so 121 in dog years, and two cats who are like 6 months old.
1: Cool. What colors are they?
2: The cats are, they are Bengal cats. Usually they are very expensive, but these cats, they're kind of free. So, yeah.
1: What are their names?
2: Tundra is the boy cat, Amber is the girl cat, and then my dog Clover, she's brown and white.
1: Cool. Are they inside or outside cats?
2: Well, the cats are actually inside, because if they're outside, they'd probably be dead by now.
1: My cats are indoor-outdoor cats. They're still alive. But what are they like?
2: Boy cat E is very, really sweet to me, but he's not that sweet to everyone else. The girl cat is very sweet to everyone. Boy cat's really scared, gets scared easily. The girl cat only gets scared sometimes. And Clover is really sweet.
1: Thank you, Kitty, for being on this show. I'm Liddy, and this is Shinzo Wo Sasageo by Linked Horizon.

0: Hello, I'm Sloan, and today I'll be interviewing Ander about wolves. So, Ander, how did you get interested in Central Oregon wolves?
1: Well, I first got interested in wolves by reading books about wolves by Rick McIntyre, who was a biologist in Yellowstone National Park, and I actually went to Yellowstone to visit him and wolf watch there. And when I came back, I realized that we had wolves in Central Oregon.
0: Well,
1: and
0: cool.
1: So I was like, well, I want to get involved with this.
0: Yeah. Have you ever encountered a wolf here in Central Oregon?
1: I have not encountered a wolf in Central Oregon. I've seen them on trail cameras, but I have not encountered them. I've seen them in Yellowstone, but other than that, no.
0: Okay. And what species do you hope to encounter?
1: The gray wolf is the species we have here. We have a lot of species of wolves, though. The Mexican wolf, red wolf, but in Oregon we have the gray wolf, also known as the timber wolf.
0: Okay. How many wolves are there here in Central Oregon?
1: Well, let's see. We have around 7 wolves in Central Oregon, distributed in 2 packs. The Upper Deschutes pack, which has 5 of them, and the Metolius pack, which has 2 of them.
0: How did these wolves get to Central Oregon?
1: So the wolves came to Central Oregon through natural dispersal, which means that when wolves turn 2 years old, or around the time they're 2 years old, they will disperse from their packs in search of a mate, and they will travel great distances, sometimes across states and states, to try to find a mate. And so what happens is their population ranges expand, and through this process, it expanded to Central Oregon.
0: Okay. Well, thank you for joining me today, Ander.
1: Yeah.
0: And talking about wolves.
1: Cool. Thank you.
2: This is KPOV 89 News. Here today is going to be a little hazy. Huh? I just got news that the sun is shrinking. That means that a black hole is going to kill us all. Oh, no. Going to you, Scarlet.
3: Thanks, Liz. But the news is scaring me. And it's happening in 2 days. I can see it.
4: 2 days later?
2: Ah! This is crazy. I can see it. Ah! It's going to kill us all.
4: Ah! 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We're being swallowed.
2: Hole! Oh my gosh. Run!
0: Hi, I'm Sloan, and today I'll be talking about the dangers of vaping. 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
2: This is the KPOV Daily Report for Wednesday, August 19th, 2026. Located on the 1,600-acre Woodhaven Preserve northwest of Sisters, the historic Nature House was one of two homes destroyed by the